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1: Live from NPR News in Washington, I'm Janine Herbst. Graham Plattner has formally withdrawn from Maine's U.S. Senate race less than a week after a former romantic partner accused him of rape. Kevin Miller with Maine Public Radio has more.
2: Plattner said Wednesday night that he planned to drop out, but the progressive Democrat waited 2 days to file the official paperwork. His withdrawal letter doesn't mention the accusations against him, which he has repeatedly denied. Instead, Plattner wrote that his overwhelming primary victory shows Maine voters support the ideals at the center of his populist campaign, such as Medicare for all, ending so-called forever wars, and stopping billionaires from buying elections. And he said by withdrawing, he was seeking to, quote, further the movement we have built. Maine's Democratic Party now has about 2 weeks to select a new nominee to challenge Republican Senator Susan Collins this fall. For NPR News, I'm Kevin Miller.
1: A new UN report says 120 million women and girls around the world are in need of basic assistance and protection. But the aid organizations that are meant to help them are running out of money because of aid cuts from the U.S. and other countries. NPR's Fatma Tanis has more.
3: UN researchers surveyed hundreds of organizations serving women and girls in 52 countries, many of them in crisis. Since the Trump administration's aid cuts in 2025, the report says women who live in remote areas or unstable environments have seen a decrease in basic services like education, health, food, and water. Many of the groups reported that women and girls also face sharp increases in mental health distress, school dropouts, gender-based violence, and forced marriages. At the same time, aid groups say severe budget shortfalls have led to major layoffs within their organizations and impending closures. Fatma Tanis, NPR News.
1: Spain has joined France by winning its quarterfinal match and has advanced to the Final Four in the World Cup. Steve Futterman has more.
4: Spain, which was one of the pre-World Cup favorites, is on its way to the semifinals after a 2-1 win over Belgium. Spain jumped out to a 1-0 lead in the 30th minute. Then 11 minutes later, Belgium scored. It was the first goal allowed by Spain in this entire World Cup. It looked like the match would go into extra time, but in the 88th minute, on a rebound shot, Mikel Merino put the ball in the net for Spain. Spain beats Belgium. Next for the Spanish team, a semifinal matchup next Tuesday in Dallas against France. For NPR News, I'm Steve Futterman at the World Cup in Los Angeles.
1: In Washington, crews are draining the Lincoln Memorial's reflecting pool again after President Trump's problem-plagued renovation effort that left the pool filled with algae and pieces of the new liner appeared to be peeling from the bottom. Trump blames the peeling on vandals. Critics say it's from shoddy repair work. Officials say this draining was planned. You're listening to NPR News. The president of PEN America, the free speech advocacy organization, has resigned from his post 7 months into the job. NPR's Anastasia Siulkis reports he quit in response to an article published by PEN about Israeli and Jewish writers who say that their work is being boycotted.
5: The novelist Dinah Mengestu was elected the president of PEN America in December. He told the New York Times he had resigned partly due to an article PEN America published about Israeli and Jewish authors who say they are being isolated and excluded since the October 7th attacks and the war in Gaza. Within the story, PEN America outlined its objections to cultural and academic boycotts. According to the Times, Mengestu said it was part of a larger trend at PEN America of what he called, quote, defending some rights while not defending others. PEN America told the Times they, quote, respect that he's made a decision he believes in. Anastasia Tsilkas, NPR News, New York.
1: In Britain, police have arrested a man in his 20s in connection with the death of a former lawmaker. Anne Widdecombe was a conservative politician who was found dead in her home today. The 78-year-old served in Parliament for more than 20 years. She was also a recent spokesperson for the right-wing anti-immigration party, and she opposed abortions and LGBTQ rights. She found a new fame after leaving office, appearing on popular TV shows. There's no word on a motive, but police say they don't believe it was terrorism. I'm Janine Herbst, and you're listening to NPR News from Washington.
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0: It's Tiny Desk Radio from NPR Music. I'm Bobby Carter. Now, we've been doing this for a long time at the Tiny Desk, and we really think we've seen and heard it all. Musicians jumping on furniture, confetti cannons popping off, T-Pain without auto-tune. But everybody loves a good surprise. It's always going to come back to the music, right? The talented folks in our little office space singing and playing their instruments, but sometimes those instruments can be outside of the norm, let's say. And that's what this show is all about today. The rare, the unusual, the unconventional instruments that make a joyous racket at the Tiny Desk. Later we'll hear a singing soft serenade us alongside singer-songwriter Beth Gibbons. Also, sandbox percussion plays a whole mess of water glasses, plumbing pipes, and a bunch of other stuff. But we'll start out with a group all the way from Seoul, Korea, ADG7. And I'm going to tag in my man to help me out with this one. Lars Gotrich is the series editor of this show. What's happening, Lars?
8: As the person at NPR Music with a reputation for loving all things odd and unconventional, you've got the right guy.
0: If anyone is going to go left of center on this team, his name is Lars Gotrich. All right, so tell me about this band.
8: ADG7, which is short for Akdan Gwangchil, makes what they like to call K-ritual pop, Korean folk music with a K-pop mindset. The idea is to make ancient sounds for the dance floor, real high energy, adventurous, and so much fun.
0: And they really brought in instruments that are not native to the Tiny Desk.
8: Not to us, no, but certainly native to their culture. There's not one but two different kinds of Korean zither. The gayageum, which dates back to the 6th century, and the ajong, which sort of plays the bass part. There's also a bamboo flute called the daegeum, which has this really high-pitched buzzing sound. But Bobby, my favorite instrument from this set is something called the sangwan. It's related to the ancient Japanese wind instrument, the sho. You know what the sangwan kind of looks like to me?
0: Tell me, Lars.
8: You ever watch like any of those Studio Ghibli films from Japan? Mm-hmm. You know how sometimes they have like these what look like impossible buildings and towers, like thinking Howl's Moving Castle.
0: Yes.
8: Like think of it. Imagine that as a mouth organ. That's what this looks like to me. And it just sounds so cool. And you're going to hear that instrument on both the songs we played today.
0: All right. So let's hear it. Here's ADG7 at the Tiny Desk.

0: That was ADG7 at the Tiny Desk. They just played Hee Hee, and they opened the set with Whatever. Bob Boylan produced this Tiny Desk. Josh Rogerson was the audio engineer. Okay, after this short break, Sandbox Percussion. You have never, trust me, ever heard anything like this. You've never heard water glasses like this. And later, a solo set by Beth Gibbons, best known as the voice of Portishead. You ride with me, Lars?
1: Well, I still need to edit this show, but yeah, I'll be back a little bit later.
0: I won't hold you long. 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
0: It's Tiny Desk Radio from NPR Music. I'm Bobby Carter. We're going to hear a hauntingly beautiful set by Beth Gibbons in a bit. But before we get to that, there's always guitars, drums, keys, bass, you know, the standard at the Tiny Desk, the kind of stuff you expect. But every now and again, artists will come to us with a question like, can we make music out of water in a wine glass? And then we got to figure out how to record it. Sandbox Percussion issued us that challenge in 2025. And here's the person who brought them in, the one and only Tom Heisinger, our classical music producer at NPR Music. What's up, Tom?
4: Hey, great to be here.
0: Good to hear you, man. We've had, I think, three percussion ensembles at the desk now. Tom, what for you distinguishes this kind of music from the other classical stuff? You know, other than the fact that folks are up there banging on stuff.
4: Well, Bobby, I like to say that the human voice was probably the first instrument, right? But close on the heels of that must have been, right, folks banging on stuff. And while percussion has, you know, for centuries had a place in orchestral music, it really wasn't until

0: the early 20th century that the idea of the percussion ensemble, at least in Western music, really blossomed. So the sheer variety of sounds you can get from traditional percussion instruments like marimbas and xylophones and drums is wonderful. But then, you know, you add in the more unexpected instruments, some of which the Sandbox guys brought with them, and it really makes for a unique soundscape.
1: Yeah. Now, before we get into this truly fascinating performance, tell us a little about Sandbox percussion.
0: Well, you know, the first thing to say about Sandbox is the guys are the nicest people. Ian Rosenbaum, Johnny Allen, Victor Cachese, and Terry Sweeney. I mean, we had to ergonomically squeeze in so many instruments for this tiny desk, and they were so chill, and they had so much fun playing. The band formed back in 2011, so not that long ago, and I think they've been knocking it out of the park ever since. They were the first percussion ensemble to win the coveted Avery Fisher Career Grant. They're collaborating with so many different artists and composers like Tyshawn Sorey and Christopher Cerrone. They've recorded music for the film Wild Robot. I mean, they've got their fingers in so many pies, it's hard to keep track.
1: Now, Tom, this is definitely one of those shows you gotta see to believe. But we're working with radio here, so folks, please watch this later on. But set us up for this first song. What instruments are they playing, and what sounds should we be listening out for?
0: Okay, so first we've got a section from composer Andy Akiho's Seven Pillars, the piece he wrote for Sandbox, and Andy actually joins the band on the last piece we'll hear. But in terms of the more surprising instruments, we've got galvanized plumbing pipes like you can find at the hardware store. They cut them at specific lengths to match different pitches. Also, there's like an old wooden box, looks like a cigar box, plus an empty bourbon bottle. I mean, along with the more traditional instruments, they've got vibraphone, which they sometimes actually bow with a double bass bow. And then there are these small tuned bronze discs called crotales, pitched like a glockenspiel. And then they've got two different sizes of bass drums. And in Water, Wine, Brandy, Brine by composer Viet Quang, we'll hear an excerpt. And the only instruments there are a dozen wine glasses of different sizes filled with different amounts of water. Sound is amazing, almost like electronics. Beautiful singing tone, but, you know, just wine glasses from the kitchen.
1: All right, we got to listen to this. Let's get into it. This is Sandbox Percussion at the Tiny Desk.

0: Did I hear wooden slats?
1: Good ear, Bobby. Johnny was playing a set of wooden slats. They kind of look like shorter versions of the oak slats you might have under your bed, you know, supporting your box spring. They come off sounding something akin to the marimba, and again, they cut them to length to get certain pitches. But also in that piece, Ian was bowing, like with a violin bow, a set of 8-footed rice bowls that made that lovely high-pitched, almost electronic sound. Victor was gently rubbing a drummer's wire brush along the skin of a tambourine, and Terry was at those galvanized plumbing pipes. And then composer Andy Akiho sat in on the steel pan drum, and I just love how all those cool sounds interlock in that piece.
2: It's like watching musical science. It's crazy.
1: Right. It reminds me a little bit of like Javanese gamelan music. Yeah. Really, really wonderful.
2: Yeah.
0: Well, that was Sandbox Percussion. They just played Karakuina. We also heard an excerpt from Water, Wine, Brandy, Brine. Josh Newell was the audio engineer who did an exceptional job on that. And you two, Tom, were the producer of that show. Thanks as always for dropping that knowledge on us, Tom.
1: Hey, I'm here for you anytime, Bobby.
0: After this short break, the incredible voice of Beth Gibbons with a little help from a singing saw. 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
7: 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And from the estate of Joan B. Kroc, whose bequest serves as an enduring investment in the future of public radio, and seeks to help NPR produce programming that meets the highest standards of public service in journalism and cultural expression. This is NPR.
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8: I'm so tired of playing with this bow and arrow.
0: Today we put the spotlight on some unconventional instruments at the Tiny Desk. But now we're going to hear how they accompany a truly singular voice. The one and only Beth Gibbons. She's a member of the experimental group Portishead. You probably remember them from the 90s.

0: I told you, there's no voice like the voice of Beth Gibbons. And I wanted to bring Lars Gotrich back, the editor of this show, to talk a little bit more about this tiny desk. Welcome back, man.
1: Hey, Bobby. Were you there when we filmed the show?
0: Yes, lucky me. I was there.
1: So Beth Gibbons is notoriously shy, and she's only given a handful of interviews in the 3 decades that she's been making music. And it's sort of a minor miracle this tiny desk happened at all.
0: I do remember a lot of gear piling up, and I was watching our engineer, Josh Newell, as it continued to pile in. That's what I remember.
1: This is a common occurrence at the tiny desk where like, please stop. Please stop bringing. That's always a challenge. She had a 7-piece band, and every single one of them was super charming. You know, guitar, bass, drums, piano, all that business, strings. But there was this one guy who had this percussion apparatus that was just full of stuff. It had wind instruments, gongs, rattling things, doohickeys, whatnot. And I was told that his full setup could actually fill our entire space. So this gentleman, his name's Howard Jacobs. He was very patient and very game to just keep taking things away from his rig until everything could fit.
0: Yeah, and we finally made it work. It's always a jigsaw puzzle, but in this case, he actually brought a saw. Getting everything.
1: Yes, yes, exactly. Like I said, he brought a saw. He also brought, there was a kick that he had attached to what looked like a hollow gourd and like a rattle that was made from like a bird skull or something like that. But as I said, he also brought a singing saw. And once you hear everything together, you kind of begin to understand why Beth Gibbons toured with such a large band and with so many instruments. The album that she was touring on, Lives Outgrown, it's so homey, but grand.
0: Yeah.
1: And there are so many stories about that record. Like, they couldn't get the right sound, so they used like a paella bowl to get a specific banging that they needed. So that was kind of like the spirit of this tiny desk as well. And so when the singing saw comes into play, its wobbly tone just perfectly matches the warble of Beth Gibbons' voice. It's like that saw was made for her voice.
0: This one's special, so let's hear it. Beth Gibbons at the tiny desk.

0: That was Beth Gibbons at the Tiny Desk. We just heard Mysteries. Before that, Lost Changes. And Tell Me Who You Are Today. Josh Newell was our audio engineer on this concert. And you, Lars, were the producer. Thanks for stopping by, man.
1: Always came to keep it weird at the Tiny Desk.
0: We know. This episode of Tiny Desk Radio was written by Lars Gotrich, of course, Danica Panetta, Walter Ray Watson, and Noah Caldwell were the producers. Neil Tebow is our technical director. Soraya Muhammad is our executive producer. Sonali Mehta is the executive director of NPR Music, and our theme music was composed by Kaylin Ellis. I'm Bobby Carter. Thank you so much for listening to Tiny Desk Radio. This is NPR.
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1: Hello, hello, hello, and welcome to another edition of Exit Stage Left, the show about music made on the border by people from the border. I am Daisy Morales, and I'm here with
2: Tony Pena.
1: And we absolutely look forward to bringing you all these new and old tunes that our border artists have allowed us to play.
2: Multiple bands on this edition of Exit Stage Left are currently active and very steadily gaining more traction for their audiences, but we also have a very special band that was active in the 1980s until the early 90s. That will be featured a little later, but our special interview for this episode is with Jane Like Fire. They do talk about all their latest achievements, and they also talk about the work they did on each song, as well as some funny stories behind each one, and what is in store for their future.
1: I absolutely love that 1980s band. I love their hair. Most of all, I love their hair.
2: I love that style.
1: So what do we have in store for today, Tony?
2: For this first block, we got Texas Heart with his song, If You Were Ever on Everest. And recently, I mean last week, Texas recently held an EP listening party at Good Times. His songs are finally starting to see a broader audience. This EP has been such a work in progress, but he continues to show him off to a lot of people, and he continues to have EP listening parties. The song specifically was inspired by a Lokai bracelet, which he goes on to explain is a type of bracelet that has a white bead on top, containing water from Mount Everest, aka the highest point on Earth, and a black bead on the bottom, which contains mud from the Dead Sea, aka the lowest point on Earth. And these two points led Texas to write this song about staying humble when you're at a high point, but also being hopeful when you're at a low point. And a little after Texas Heart, we got Isabella Kelly. She is back with a new single titled Signs. It was inspired by a relationship that changed her life and led her to make better choices. She happened to notice there were a lot of coincidences and signs in her life that made her realize that maybe being with this person might truly be part of her path.
1: I absolutely love Texas. I remember him from our showcase, and Isabella is so ethereal. I just love the breathy voice that she has. But you better stay tuned. 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

0: Alrighty, that was Isabella Kelly with her song Signs. Now stay tuned for the second block, as we have that special band from the 1980s. They were active from 1985 until 1992, where they played over 1,000 shows throughout the El Paso music scene. And recently, their song Crazy Nights was featured in the Apple TV show Margo's Got Money Troubles. Thanks to the former bassist pushing for this song to be used, he now plays in a band called the Gumbies. Of course, the band we're talking about is QID. And the bassist was proud to have remastered the song, as it still contains the original vibe and style of the 1980s from when it first came out. And the remastering is actually why he was able to push it out to a new audience. And now we'll see how this new audience reacts to this song.
1: They are actually, for everybody listening, they don't have an Instagram, but they do have a Facebook. And they do post in there. So if you want, you can go ahead, type in QID. They will be right there on Facebook. The band that's going to be following is Barret. It is a band from Juarez. They have this song, amazing song called Señorita Atómica, reminding you that we also take music in Spanish. Tony needs way more words in Spanish for his vocabulary.
0: This is a Spanish lesson for me.
1: Yes. Every time he comes in here, class is in session, guys. So everybody that's in Juarez, please be sending out your music. Señorita Atómica by Barret. It's a single that was released in March 11th this year. So we got it fresh out, Tony. And they told me that the process of recording this, they tried to capture the raw energy. And you know what I love? When the lyrical doesn't go with the, cause it's a very pretty song, but the rawness of the lyrics.
0: Right. It contrasts.
1: So it's really nice. And they just absolutely did that. They have also presented on the Big X Juarez. And they opened for Mago de Oz. Maybe you have listened. They're a pretty legendary band.
0: I have heard of them. Yes. Right? Then they are pretty fun too.
1: And after Barret, we're going to have Goliath with their song Ahogado and Perdido. Or Ahogado y Perdido. You know, Tony, Spanglish is a beautiful thing here. It was released on May 1st of this year. Like I said, we just get jams one after the other. They have been active for more than a decade, Tony, so I'm pretty sure they would be good friends with you. Again, they're from Juarez. They have played with people, big people from Mexico, such as Los Blenders and Señor Kino. I'm hoping people know
0: That's
1: who
0: impressive.
1: I'm talking about because they are big over there. They remind me kind of like a band called Camilo Séptimo, but the voice of the guy also reminds me a little bit of Arctic Monkeys, but I think it's the microphone. It might be an effect that
0: they
1: have,
0: did,
1: but
0: like
1: it's
0: that little
1: so
0: distortion
1: good.
0: Or something.
1: División Minúscula is also over there. They define themselves as Shadow Wave. So
0: wow.
1: Let's listen to all these gems. 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

0: Indeed, you're listening to Exit Stage Left here on 88.5 FM. We just heard Goliath with Ahogado y Perdido. What is coming up, Tony?
1: Next up, we got Planet I Love You, which I'm so excited about because they finally released their album last Friday, and it's titled M87. I'm excited because I can finally bump Stumbling as much as I want. I can hear all their songs in full over and over again. But it's exciting because they're also currently on tour. They kicked this tour off on July 4th at the Mona Bar in downtown. And ever since then, they have been staying super busy. They continue to bring their special style to many cities across southern Texas. They have performed in San Antonio and Houston. Tonight, they will be in Louisiana. And then they will wrap up the tour in Nashville, Tennessee, the one and only. So congrats to Planet I Love You for all the hard work and the great tour that you have been doing. Hope to see you guys come back with an even bigger fan base and see what else you got for the future. But on to the next band is Espejo with Sol del Tremendo. They are a six-piece shoegaze band with ages ranging between 14 and 19. Very young band, Daisy. And this song specifically, this is kind of funny. It was created in 10 minutes at 4 a.m.
0: You know, it's the nighttime. Nighttime is a good time.
1: That really inspires a lot of bands around here. The idea for them was to make a catchy commercial-sounding song, and that's why it really only took them a short amount of time, which, again, at 4 a.m., that's kind of impressive. They also recently performed at Las Cruces Rocks, of course, and they released their latest album, Stratus, finally. After that, we got our featured interview band of the hour, Jane Like Fire, with their latest song, Lydian. We won't say too much about it because they do talk in the interview. However, this is a song about refusing to give in or sink down to someone's level. And the song's name actually comes from wanting to experiment with writing a song in a different guitar playing mode, which for those who are not musicians, there is a guitar playing mode known as Lydian. So there's Dorian,
0: I love that.
1: Lydian, and there's a few others that I can't recall right now, but that you get the idea.
0: Amazing. I love Jane Like Fire. I'll say something because I need to give kudos to Antonio, the one and only drummer. He's also in Saving Bandit.
1: Cucumber and Apples.
0: And again, you just said 14 to 19. These younglings, Tony, they are getting onto us. They are getting onto us. Also, Planet I Love You, I saw them live. Whoever is hosting Planet I Love You, you need to have plenty of space for Domino to walk along with his guitar.
1: This just band has such
0: FYI.
1: A presence.
0: Absolutely. 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

0: From Soundstage 9 to being featured in our very own Exit Stage Left Showcase, they just released a full album as well as a music video. So with us today is Jane Like Fire. Welcome to our studio, y'all. How are y'all doing?
1: We're good.
2: Thank you. Pretty good.
0: Can you guys talk to us about your origin story? Where did you all meet and how did that come together?
1: We all came from Soundstage 9. We were all students there at some point. And one day the owner of Soundstage 9, Roger, he threw me, Fernie, and another drummer into a room. And then said, all right, you guys are a band. And we were like, okay. But then we needed a bassist. And then our other drummer had to go separate ways. And then we found Cucumber. And then that's how we're the group we are now.
3: I think it was like for the first 3 months of having Cucumber as our drummer, we had no clue what his name was. But his Instagram handle was Cucumbers and Apples. Mm-hmm. And then eventually, I think he actually asked, like, do you guys know my name? And we were like, no.
4: Ali and our guitar teacher, he recommended Antonio to us, and we're like, oh no, but we're talking to this Cucumber guy on Instagram, not knowing that it was the same person.
1: Over time, the more we played with him, the more we realized, like, he's actually super good.
4: Because we were concerned, just because his age, when he joined, he was still in middle school, and we were kind of like, well, how's that going to go? Like, I don't want his poor mom to be like, oh my God, you know, he's playing in these bars. She was super cool. Obviously, Antonio was super cool. So it all kind of, like, snowballed to be like, oh, okay. This is going to work out, and it has been so far. It's been good.
5: So you just released an EP last year, which now it's a full album. So talk to me about how was the process of the whole thing.
4: The original plan was to release the EP as is and then slowly drip feed the rest of the songs like month after month. We wanted to put everything out before G left to the military last year. And so we did end up putting those 4 songs out, and we wanted to put those other 4 out, but they weren't quite finished yet. So we kind of had to sit on them and kind of cook them up for the rest of the year. Eventually, just like, you know what? It's been too long. Let's put them all out at once.
2: I have an experience while recording Crash Out. The song is supposed to have really fast double bass, but my technique still wasn't great at that time. We recorded it 5 times just in case we needed like a snippet.
5: Just in case.
2: Yeah, just in case we needed to like snip something around. When I was like moving the snare because like angling it or whatever, it hit the snare mic and it moved. And this was like on our like 4th track. So if the snare sound was different on the other ones and like this last one was different and they needed to snip it, it wouldn't be that great. So I had to do it 5 more times, and I was locked in a room. They willingly locked me in a room with the drum set, with the headphones. They gave me sour gummy worms or whatever. I had a bunch of Gatorade bottles lying around. It was terrible. It was like a nightmare.
0: Fernie, for you, lyrically, what we noticed is you spread positivity. And would you say that that's like a theme you like to do, or how do you focus on that?
4: A lot of times it'll be like negativity that I'm like, you know what? I need to kind of vent this out. Like a lot of those songs are pretty much like, I don't like this person, but I'm going to do good things. I'm going to do amazing things despite them. That's like half of our songs. I think Awesome is the one where it's like, you know what? I'm actually going to try to make like a happy song because I like that sound like Awesome. I think that was just an exercise of making it more happy. I don't like swearing a lot on music, but I know Lydian, we swear live. I didn't want to do that on the album because it's easier to market. It's easier to put out there. It's easier for people to listen to. I think Crash Out is probably the only time where I was like, it needs to have that. Like, there's no way I could avoid that. Did try to censor, but I was like, it's not going to happen. There's no way it's going to work.
1: Good.
0: As far as guitar, do you have any stories with the album?
1: Well, I mean, the concealer solo was written in like 10 minutes. It's my own fault. I waited till the last minute. I waited till the day we were recording in the studio to finalize my parts, but the results, my favorite solo that I have written, not just with the band, but like in general, I really like how it came out. But most of my solos involve like tapping. I just, a technique that I enjoyed. I learned it when I was 11, 12, so I try to incorporate it a lot.
0: Which guitarist influenced you to do that?
1: I'm not sure if you know who Will Swan is. He's the guitarist for Dance Gavin Dance. I wish I could play like him, but I do try to take ideas that he has.
0: And as for the bassist, Jade?
3: The most memorable bass line for me is Blossom. Because I wrote that I was in like the worst shape of my life, and I just like poured everything I had into making something that other people could feel through listening to it. I wanted to make Blossom that song when people are just going through it.
5: You also recently, you released a music video for your song, Awesome. Was there any specific inspiration for the style altogether that the video was in?
4: The album's called High Exposure. That goes with the concept of like, you know, being yourself, venting, hating people, making it positive, right? And so we thought it would be really nice to have a video that's just us, like, you know, in the studio, recording the album, making the album, being goofy, being silly.
0: That one's a live experience. You recently, of course, performed at Las Cruces Rocks Fest. Mm-hmm. Is it any different from your typical rock shows?
4: It resembles a lot of normal shows just because there's a lot of camaraderie and we knew a lot of these bands that we played alongside. But I think the atmosphere is a lot different. First of all, because it's in a different town, even though it's down the street, it's still a different atmosphere, different people there. You see a lot of new faces. And obviously the bands from Las Cruces, they're a little bit different than some of the bands here. There's a different energy they bring that's really cool. The venue was like a repurposed pickleball field or like a recreational area.
3: Yeah. Yeah, right.
4: Which is a really good place. I know they wanted to do more stuff, but yeah.
5: How does it feel to see your band blossom?
3: Seeing it actually slowly, dare I say, start to take off, it's like, oh my goodness, like it makes my heart so full of every emotion, but also devoid of emotion somehow. I don't know. It's like seeing your little one grow up. It's so cool to see, to me.
4: Seeing the notoriety grow, seeing the people reach out to us, talk to us. In our situation, like we really don't know how big we are until people are like, oh my God, like I heard you guys on the radio, or oh, you know, I saw you guys at this show, or oh, like that's super cool. And like people talking about like the song, like, oh, like I like this because it talks about like this. I'm like, oh, we don't get that maybe as much as you think we might. So to see that when we do, it's like, it's awesome. It's amazing. We love it.
1: I'm really excited and I'm really proud of us because I've always loved music. I came out of the womb loving music, you know, but being in a band, it was a dream of mine when I was maybe like 8, 9 years old. I always thought of it as a career of choice, but then I realized like I can live this now. This is an opportunity that I have. I'm not going to pursue this when I leave for college, right? So I'm just super grateful that I get to experience what would have been my dream.
0: For listeners who may not know, LA just graduated, so can you talk to us? How does this impact the band?
1: I gotta go. I'll come back for breaks, maybe jam with them. They're still gonna be my friends, but the band has to find another guitarist who is influenced by Will Swan and Zachary Guerin, unfortunately.
0: Do you plan to continue music out there at all? Or
1: I mean, yeah, I do. I really want to. Maybe I'll start something or maybe I'll join something. I'm sure gonna keep it a very important part of my life, but it can't be with them, unfortunately.
0: And what about you, Jade? Since you said you were going to go off to the National Guard,
3: Yes.
0: How does that impact the band?
3: Lord willing, it won't. I'm really trying to stay in El Paso to get my degree before I return to, like, you know, active duty. Yeah, I hope to continue Jane Like Fire and let it prosper.
5: What do you guys would like for the legacy of Jane Like Fire to be?
4: Dare I say music? What the songs are about, like that stuff, taking what we say in the songs to heart and putting that energy into other things in, I guess, your guys' own way, however you do it.
1: I want people to hear our stuff and go, I really like that. Cool. Flat out sounds dumb when I say it, but like a hook in an essay, right? Or when you listen to a song and it's like, oh shoot, like it gave me chills, right? I want someone at some point to feel that about maybe something we did.
3: For me, it's not exactly about, oh, this is a good song. It's more of like, I put my emotion into it. And whether people feel it or not, of course, you know, I'd rather have them feel it. But like, whether they feel it or not, it doesn't super matter to me as long as it's like, I did what I wanted to do, yeah. You know?
2: Kind of the same thing as Jade. I want to look back and I want to see how we each have grown, what's different from right now.
4: Peep our Instagram at Jane Like Fire for to see information on that, new music and stuff. We're writing and recording stuff as we speak.
0: Thank you, Jane Like Fire, for joining us in the studio today. You're listening to KTEP 88.5 FM. Oh man, it's always such a pleasure to talk to Jane Like Fire. They are very fun guests, but we are coming up to a close on this show. Daisy, what's coming up next?
5: We got a good band that I also had the pleasure. I did a lot of things this weekend and the start of this week, Tony. You have no idea. This local talent has kept me busy. So Spellbreaker had a presentation on Tuesday along with some of the bands that we're also going to be featuring for this block. But this first song was Wolf's Blood, and it's included in their album that is one of the most complex thing I have ever had to pronounce. And I will give you my very terrible attempt. It's called Ulfhetnar. And I had to listen to many Google pronunciations to do that, Tony. This was released on September 20th of this year. It is actually the last track on their album. And they told me that it actually, the inspiration for Spellbreaker, their name, comes from Skyrim, a game that I'm pretty sure a lot of people that is listening will appreciate, because they have a shield and the shield is called Spellbreaker. They draw a lot of inspiration from Viking warriors. So a lot of the things that they do, they come from that kind of lore. When I saw them live, they also have a new vocalist, Tony, that I'm pretty sure you're gonna love.
6: This guy, absolutely. His name is Edgar Rodriguez, and kudos to you. He did an impressive wolf howl during Wolf's Blood.
7: Oh, wow.
6: And every single other song was interconnected with by more music. I just absolutely loved it. And they also had OTX, which is the next song that we're going to be listening, with a song called Break Free. And that song was released on January 13th of this year. They also had another single called Disaster. OTX stands for Outsider Texas, and that specific song talks about breaking away from toxic relationships and regaining your own identity. If you need a starter song for a band that it's not too heavy and not too melodic, you give them this song. Break Free has both of these elements, and I loved it. And closing up our show today, it's going to be Glorious with Damaged Within. Absolutely jam for this. They just released this March 14th this year. It is a balance of guitar riffs, and having the pleasure of seeing this live, you have no idea of what it feels like, Tony. I finally saw Shatter Horizon live, which, you know, you witness. I absolutely go down with that song. I love it.
7: Something inside.
6: Live stage presence is amazing, and their vocal actually stepped off the stage to mush while screaming the song.
7: Wow.
6: 10 out of 10 will absolutely go to their gigs again.
7: That must have been a heck of a show with them, I swear. Wish I could have made it out there. I did not know that little lore about Spellbreaker, even though I had played the game. I'd never got that far. And as far as OTX, I'm just glad that they're still doing their thing, because I really loved their song, and you are right, it is the best of both worlds. Glorious is also pretty good, and I know it healed something inside you when you finally got to see them live. 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

0: Now on to the events for this weekend, starting with Saturday. We got Daybed Goes West, which will be happening at Love Buzz, and it will be featuring Paris and Star Plus. Make sure to tune in. We do have Paris as a featured interview in this season. The doors will open at 9 p.m. again on Saturday, and you can always find more info online. And as for Killer Clowns from Outer Space event, it'll be happening at EP Underground. You can enter through the alley, and this will be featuring acts Picuris, Espejo, and Delinquent. Doors for this one open at 7:30. And if you want more info, you can always look at EP Underground, and also just hit up the bands. They more than likely have that flyer posted, and you can find more details. We are, of course, your hosts. I am Tony Pina.
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0: And this is Exit Stage Left, the show about music made on the border by people from the border. It's on 88.5 FM KTEP, public media broadcasting from the University of Texas at El Paso.

That's Frenesy, done there by the International Pops All-Stars. It's on the album Percussion Around the World. Frenesy was composed by Alberto Dominguez, originally for the marimba, and it's been covered a lot over the years. Frenesy, by the way, is Spanish for frenzy. And with that, welcome to the frenzy we call the Retro Cocktail Hour, where the music's always shaken, not stirred. I'm Daryl Brogdon, and we are together at the underground martini bunker where the tiki torches are lit and the escape tunnel is always open. Coming up in the hour ahead, we'll travel back in time to 1960 for some pertinent percussion cha-chas. Also, we've got the new exotic sounds of the Tiki Yaki Orchestra, the Marco Polo Adventurers, from a classic album called Orienta. It's time to party till you can't party anymore. With a Retro Cocktail Hour

Dean Martin, Just in Time, a song by Julie Stein with lyrics by Betty Comden and Adolph Green. Originally, it was for the Broadway musical Bells Are Ringing in 1956. Dino appeared in the movie version in 1960, and he included the song on his album This Time I'm Swingin', which came out the same year. Still to come on the Retro Cocktail Hour, we'll hear from the Chiquito Big Band, which is really English composer Johnny Gregory, who, as Chiquito, did a bunch of albums, starting in 1958, continuing into the 70s. Next, Enoch Light and the Light Brigade, with one of the many albums done for his audiophile label Command Records in the 1960s. Now, this is a tune written in the 1930s and used in a movie musical in 1941. It's been covered a lot of times over the years. This is the Moon Over Miami Cha-Cha on the Retro Cocktail Hour.

The Chiquito Big Band and Caravan here for you on the Retro Cocktail Hour. Chiquito is really English composer, arranger Johnny Gregory. He did records and film scores under

Retro Cocktail Hour, where in just a bit we'll hear some new music by the Breeze Blocks and by the Tiki Yaki Orchestra off their new album, Weekend in Waikiki. 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

That's Les Baxter, Gardens of the Moon, a lovely tune from the album The Sacred Idol, which came out in 1960. This was done for a movie to be called The Sacred Idol, but the producer died before it was released, and it got tied up in litigation for many years. It didn't come out till 1964, and by that point it had a new title, The Mighty Jungle, but the music by Les Baxter was still there. Straight ahead in the Retro Cocktail Hour, the Marco Polo Adventurers, a studio band led by composer Gerald Fried for one of the great albums of space age pop, Orienta. It's in the next half hour. Right now, Armando Trovioli, one of the great movie maestros in Italy. He worked on over 300 European films, including sex comedies, horror films, sci-fi, even an occasional spaghetti western. From a movie called That's How We Women Are, starring Monica Vitti in 1971, this is Mica Tanto, which means not really, on the Retro Cocktail Hour.

The Marco Polo Adventurers on the Retro Cocktail Hour with Yokohama Ferry Boat. It's on the album Orienta, 1959. This was a studio band that included drummer Shelly Mann and William Kraft, percussionist with the LA Philharmonic, performing arrangements by Gerald Fried. Before that, Something New by the Tiki Yaki Orchestra and the Hawaiiana Brass, Singapore Swing. It's on the new album Weekend in Waikiki, which is available now at Bandcamp.com. There's a kind of Tijuana Brascos Hawaiian vibe here, which is a lot of fun. Also, the Breeze Blocks with Home in the Sun. It's from the album Not Far Away, which came out in 2025. Thanks so much for digging the tunes here at the Retro Cocktail Hour, coming at you from the Underground Martini Bunker. I'm Daryl Brogdon, and coming up, music from the TV show Bourbon Street Beat, which was basically 77 Sunset Strip set in New Orleans. Next, music from the documentary The Don of Tiki, all about Don Beach, the guy who created Don the Beachcombers and built the international marketplace in Honolulu. Music for the film is composed by Holly Amber Church and performed by the Hilo High Flyers. Here's one called Tiki Noir.

You Don't Know What Love Is, done there by the fabulous Linda Lawson, accompanied by Marty Paich and his orchestra. She was an actress and a singer who appeared on a lot of 50s and early 60s TV, shows like Peter Gunn, Bonanza, and Hawaii and I, among others. She only did this one album, Introducing Linda Lawson, 1960. Well, this is the Retro Cocktail Hour. And I'm Daryl Brogdon, here at the Underground Martini Bunker, located deep down and far out. Still to come in this hour, singer April Stevens, who nearly got banned from radio because of the sexual suggestiveness of some of her songs. Hey, if you've not yet had a chance to check out Retro Cocktail Radio, I hope you'll do so real soon. It's our 24/7 streaming channel that plays one episode of the show after another, all day, every day. 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

There's one by Don Ralke, Bourbon Street Blues. It's from the TV series Bourbon Street Beat, which was on TV briefly in the early 60s. This is one of a group of shows inspired by the success of 77 Sunset Strip at Warner Brothers Studios. You're with me, Daryl Brogdon, here at the Retro Cocktail Hour, where in just a bit we'll hear sexy singer April Stevens, plus Private Eye Jazz from European cinema. Now it's Henri René and his orchestra. He spent most of his career working at RCA Victor. He started there in 1936 and stayed there till 1959 when he went freelance. Some of the records with his orchestra are forerunners of the space age pop sound, with albums like Music for the Weaker Sex. This is a tune from the Swingin' 59. From that, here's Sleepwalk on the Retro Cocktail Hour.

0: That's a tune called Foggy Nights, music for a German production library by Fred Strittmatter and Carl Bartel. It's from a compilation called the Biko Tapes, Volume 2, 1960s Crime Themes and Scores. Ahead of that, Do It Again, done by the sultry April Stevens. She was probably best known for her version of Deep Purple, done with her brother, saxophonist Nino Tempo, and a tune called Teach Me Tiger, which got April in a bit of trouble with radio stations at the time, some of whom thought the song was too sexually suggestive. Well, looks like we've come to the end of another sexually suggestive hour. I'm Daryl Brogdon. So glad you could join us for this listening party at the Underground Martini Bunker. 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My email is host@retrococktail.org. And I'd love to hear from you. 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
2: Hello everybody, this is Keith Pannell and it's summertime. 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

That is the Jazz Composers Alliance Orchestra and Super Eyes Private Heroes, beginning another round of the Retro Cocktail Hour. 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A welcome to the Retro Cocktail Hour, where, of course, the music is always served up shaken, not stirred. I'm Daryl Brogdon, here at the Underground Martini Bunker with more sounds of space-age pop and incredibly strange music. Coming up, songs by Dinah Washington and Bobby Darin. We'll hear the Martini Kings from Adventures in Space and Time. Also, there's music for a movie called Sex Clinic 74, which, judging by that title, is not from Disney. Welcome to our party. The drinks are cold, the tiki torches are hot, the neighbors don't complain, because they don't know we exist. At the Retro Cocktail Hour.

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From 1962, Dinah Washington, Destination Moon. It's originally from the album Dinah 62. Dinah's one mistake was that she could sing anything, which led know-it-alls and busybodies to criticize her for selling out. I'd agree with the critics, except then we'd both be wrong. Before that, the big guitar sound of Al Cayola on the Mod Squad theme. I bet you recognize that one, right? It was written by Earl Hagen, who also composed theme music for The Dick Van Dyke Show, I Spy, Andy Griffith, and lots more. Thanks for joining us here at the Retro Cocktail Hour. I'm Daryl Brogdon, and before we're much older, we'll be hearing music from a new album by the Martini Kings. Next, it's music by Gerhard Heinz. He was an Austrian composer who did a lot of low-budget European films. And many of the tunes he's written over the years are featured in a new compilation album. Here's one called Eat Me Today, Kill Me Tomorrow. Now, how exactly does that work? It's on the Retro Cocktail Hour.

Those are the Martini Kings, with Playboy's theme, a tune from their newest, Adventures in Time and Space, which is available at Bandcamp.com. Ahead of that, we heard music for a movie called Sex Clinic 74. This is a German film, and with that title, it's about what you'd expect. The music is by a guy named Ted Dix. He was an English songwriter. He had a couple of big hits in the early 1960s. This is the Retro Cocktail Hour. And we're on the air again from right here at the Underground Martini Bunker. The bunker is sadly not open 24/7, but it sure looks like it in here. I gotta get housekeeping on this. Still to come, the Three Sons from Fever and Smoke plus Stereo Overstimulation with Marty Gold and his orchestra. Right now it's back to 1983 in Sid Dale's Emphonic Production Library. Here's a band called the Double Dozen Orchestra and a tune by Jerry Butler. This is 10 Cent Dancer.

That's Marty Gold and his orchestra, Old Devil Moon. It's from the album It's Magic. This is one of RCA Victor's stereo action records, which came out in the early 60s mainly as a way to sell RCA stereo phonographs. Also, The Three Sons with Fever. It's on their album Fever and Smoke from 1961 with arrangements by the brilliant Charles Albertine. Good of you to hang out with us here at the Underground Martini Bunker, home of the Retro Cocktail Hour. I'm Daryl Brogdon. And in this half hour, we got tunes by Bobby Darin, Stan Getz, and organist Earl Grant from his album Trade Winds. 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

Bobby Darin. That's the theme song from a movie called Sunday in New York, which came out in the early 60s. Jane Fonda was a star playing a virginal 22-year-old who goes to New York after she breaks up with her snotty boyfriend. Music for the film was by pianist Peter Nero, who, with lyricist Carol Coates, wrote the theme song. Daryl Brogdon here with a retro cocktail hour, and in just a few, The Girl from Ipanema, done by Stan Getz and Astro Gilberto. I always love to hear from listeners, and you can get in touch via email, host@retrococktail.org. I suppose you can open a window and shout, but I think you'll get better results with an email. 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All that at retrococktail.org. Okay, these are the Nomads, and a tune from their new album, Cocktails for the Broken Hearted. This is called Cookin' at the Continental.

poema é a coisa mais linda que eu já vi passar. Ah, por que estou tão sozinho?

That's Earl Grant at the organ with the title tune from Trade Winds, 1965. Here for you on the Retro Cocktail Hour. Ahead of that one, the classic Girl from Ipanema, done by saxophonist Stan Getz, guitarist João Gilberto, and singer Astra Gilberto. The tune became a huge hit in the U.S. and got a Grammy as Record of the Year in 1963. You know, Astra Gilberto was a last-minute addition at this session. They needed somebody who could speak Portuguese and could also sing the English lyrics, and Astrid was there. She didn't get much credit, if any, on the record or any royalties, just $120 for doing the session. Also, Desafinado by Sammy Kay and his orchestra. He was one of the few band leaders to keep his band going after the so-called big band era was over. In fact, his band was going well into the 80s, and along the way even had a couple of hit songs. Well, it's the Retro Cocktail Hour. I'm Daryl Brogdon. Thank you for being here. Remember, you can find all manner of treats at our website, playlists, a CD giveaway, and you can stream the show on demand, retrococktail.org. We'll leave you now with George Cates and his orchestra from the album Polynesian Percussion. This is Beyond the Reef on the Retro Cocktail Hour.

0: The El Paso Print Pachanga is back, and on this week's State of the Arts, we'll invite you to be a part of several printmaking workshops and shows that will take place throughout the border starting July 15th. You don't have to be an artist to participate. And we've got an update on our upcoming Bi-National Art Week called Sutura. 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

0: Good evening and welcome back to another edition of Friday Night Blues. I'm your host, Sam Cassiano. Tonight we are going to revisit a show from April of this year. But first we're going to start off with a couple of tracks from an album released during this week of 1971, recorded March 12th and 13th of that very same year at the Fillmore East. Yes, we're talking about the Allman Brothers Band at Fillmore East. Some call it their breakthrough album. It was produced by Tom Dowd, who had previously worked on their second studio album, Idle Wild South. He had recently returned from Africa from working on a film, Soul to Soul, and stayed in New York several days to oversee the live recording. Tom recalls it was a good truck with a 16-track machine and a great, tough-as-nails staff who took care of business. We begin tonight's show with a couple of tracks from the album At Fillmore East. Here's the Allman Brothers Band.
1: A song Dickie Best wrote from our second album, in memory of Elizabeth Reed.

You are listening to Friday Night Blues on KTEP, released this week, 1971. The At Fillmore East album from the Allman Brothers, recorded over two nights, playing two shows each night, March 12th and 13th. As for the shows, read Bill Graham Presents in New York, Johnny Winter and the Elvin Bishop Group, with extra added attraction, the Allman Brothers. Johnny Winter was billed as the headliner. But by the third night, the Allman Brothers were closing the show. The final show was delayed because of a bomb scare and did not end until 6 a.m. Thanks for tuning in. I'm your host, Sam Casciano. It is Friday Night Blues.

my woman. Won't somebody please send them back to me? Bye,

You're listening to Friday Night Blues on KTEP, and we are remembering Albert King, who was born April 25th, 1923, from the album Roadhouse Blues. That was Killing Floor. We'll have more from Albert King later on this evening. The new release from Joe Bonamassa is actually a celebration of the King of the Blues, B.B. King's. It is called the Blues Summit 100, and it features quite a few blues guitarists. This tune is covered by Jimmy Vaughn. Here is B.B. King's Watch Yourself.

You're listening to Friday Night Blues. That is Eddie Jones, better known as Guitar Slim, with Ray Charles on piano from 1954, The Things I Used to Do. Just ahead of that, one of the songs that the band performed as an encore on The Last Waltz from 1976, also found on the Rock of Ages 1972 live album, The Band with Don't Do It. Before that, Stevie Ray Vaughan and Jimmy Vaughan with Hard to Be from Family Style, and more from B.B. King's Blues Summit 100. That was Jimmy Vaughan. I think this double CD of blues really puts things in perspective for B.B. King's influence on other guitarists, his songwriting, and of course his prowess as a blues guitarist. Here is Bobby Rush from that album, Blues Summit 100, with B.B. King's Why I Sing the Blues.

face. 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I'm tired of all these blues men crying 'cause some woman left them cold.

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So, baby, get to it.

Isaiah Moore, also known as Slim Harpo, was from Lobdell, Louisiana. That was a hit back in 1966 called Baby Scratch My Back. Slim Harpo was also the author of I'm a King Bee. Just ahead of that, we heard from upstate New York blues artist Taz Crew with Tired of Bluesmen Crying from his 2006 release called Biscuit. Chuck Berry ahead of that with You Go to My Head featuring his daughter Ingrid Berry. And we began with Bobby Rush from the Blues Summit 100, Why I Sing the Blues. Thanks for tuning in. Playlist online at ktep.org. I'm your host, Sam Cassiano. The latest release from the Tedeschi Trucks Band is not a live album. It is called Future Soul. Here is the Tedeschi Trucks Band with Crazy Cryin'.

Nominated for a Grammy Award in Contemporary Blues this year, that was Southern Avenue from the album Family, Late Night Get Down. Kept Moe ahead of that with Oklahoma. We heard from the James Hunter Six and brand new from the Tedeschi Trucks Band, Crazy Crying from the new album called Future Soul. It is Friday Night Blues. I'm your host, Sam Cassiano. Lucinda Williams recorded her first two albums, Ramblin' on My Mind and Happy Woman Blues, in a traditional country and blues style that received critical praise but little public or radio attention. Her big commercial breakthrough came in 1998 with Car Wheels on a Gravel Road, and her new release, World's Gone Wrong, is receiving critical praise as well. Here is Lucinda Williams.

From the Grammy-nominated album for Best Traditional Blues, One Guitar Woman, that was Sue Foley, paying tribute to guitarist Elizabeth Cotton with Oh Babe, It Ain't No Lie. Sonny Terry and Brownie McGee ahead of that from the album Sonny and Brownie Sing. Before that, it was Ry Cooter with Amy Madigan from the album Crossroads. And we began with World's Gone Wrong from Lucinda Williams. It is Friday Night Blues. I'm your host, Sam Cassiano, the playlist online at ktep.org. If you got a chance to watch the Grammy Awards this year, it sort of put the focus on blues music due to the film Sinners. Eric Gales was a part of that tribute from his new album, a tribute to Little Jimmy King. Here is Eric Gales with Worried Man.

I could see. Opened my eyes and there was nothing in front of me. Kids running around and wearing the hell out of me.

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I've got a gal named Martha. 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

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I declare she really sings Mandela soul. Don't you cry, Martha. Come here and let

Papa Chubby was born Theodore Joseph Horowitz. He just turned 66 last March, and that is from his album I Love Freddie King, Who Doesn't? Featuring Eric Gales, My Credit Didn't Go Through. Just ahead of that, all the way back to 1947, that was Martha's Blues, or Martha Blues, Big Bill Brunzi, Mitch Ryder before that with Lily May, and we began the set with Eric Gales, Worried Man, from a tribute to Little Jimmy King. Thanks for tuning in. The playlist online at ktep.org. Tonight we remember one of the three kings of the blues, Albert King, actually born Albert Nelson, but he was once nicknamed the Velvet Bulldozer because of his smooth singing and large size. Here is Albert King with Personal Manager.

I'm sorry. One, two, three.

The John Spencer Blues Explosion was a New York band formed in 1991, drawing influences from punk, blues, garage, rockabilly, soul, noise rock, rhythm and blues, and hip-hop. That comes from The Soul of a Man, a film by Wim Wenders. Martin Scorsese presents the blues soundtrack. Special Rider Blues is what we just heard. It is Friday Night Blues. Ahead of that, Luther Dickinson with Bye Bye, I'm Going to See the King from the Songs of Blind Willie Johnson. And before that, it was Johnny Johnson with Every Day I Have the Blues from his album I'm Just Johnny. Albert King at the top of the set with Personal Manager. Albert King's birthday is tomorrow. Celebrate however you will. Mike Finnegan was a wonderful and very seasoned session keyboardist, and his posthumous album is simply titled Mike Finnegan. Here's a tune written by Curtis Mayfield called Fool for You.

0: You're listening to Friday Night Blues from the album Annunciation, way down south from Louisiana, New Orleans. The Subdudes with You'll Be Satisfied. Ahead of that, the John Mayall Blues Breakers featuring Peter Green with Top of the Hill from A Hard Road. It was Larkin Poe from the Blues Summit. We heard Don't You Want a Man Like Me, and we began the set with Mike Finnegan, the posthumous album Fool for You, written by Curtis Mayfield. It is Friday Night Blues. You can follow along at KTEP.org. I'm your host, Sam Cassiano. Thank you again for your support throughout the years of the blues and public radio. Christone Kingfish Ingram out of Clarksdale, Mississippi, won his first Grammy Award back in 2019 for the album Kingfish. His latest is called Hard Road. Here's Christone Kingfish Ingram with Bad Like Me.
1: Ain't nobody bad like me. 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

Well, doggone it, we have run out of time for Friday Night Blues. I hope you enjoyed our playlist tonight. 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I'm your host, Sam Casciano, and this is KTEP El Paso.

What's New, recorded live at the Half Note in 1965 from a very classic CD called Smokin' at the Half Note with Wes Montgomery on guitar, backed up by the Wynton Kelly Trio. And this trio, very tight, had spent a lot of time backing up Miles Davis in that rhythm section. That would be Wynton Kelly on piano, Jimmy Cobb on drums, and Paul Chambers on bass. Before that, Melvin Rhine playing a Wes Montgomery tune, Full House, and I'm guessing he learned that tune in his years with Wes Montgomery. Melvin Rhine with Peter Bernstein stepping in on guitar, Joshua Redman playing sax. And we started that set with It Could Happen to You from the H2 Big Band. H2 is short for Al Hood, who plays trumpet, and Dave Hansen, who plays piano. And they are the co-leaders and arrangers and composers for that terrific Denver-based band. I'm Jane Lee Ross. Thanks for listening to Jazz.

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Winter skies with clouds.

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1: Well, Frank may have thought it was better, but that wasn't the track that got released. Frank Sinatra's Nice and Easy with the Nelson Riddle Orchestra, an alternate take. You Frank aficionados out there listening noticed a few subtle differences in that recording than what we normally hear. Before that, the Las Vegas Tango. I was inspired to play something from Mr. Las Vegas himself after hearing the Las Vegas Tango composed by Gil Evans. And Shirley Horn started off that set softly, majestically, always hip as she always was, with the Bobby Troup tune, The Meaning of the Blues. And that was Roy Hargrove playing that beautiful flugelhorn solo. I'm Janie Lee Ross. Thanks for listening to Jazz with me.

a medley from two giants, Dizzy Gillespie and Oscar Peterson, playing Autumn Leaves. I'm Jana Lee Ross. Thank you so much for listening to Jazz with me. 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
1: For the jazz that you love, hidden gems, classic albums past and present, and international and homegrown artists, join me, Jana Lee, for Jazz.

Unmistakably Thelonious Monk playing his tune Ipistrophe, recorded in 1963. That's the classic quartet of Monk with Charlie Rouse on tenor, Butch Warren on bass, and Frankie Dunlop on drums. I'm Jana Lee Ross. Thanks for listening to Jazz with me.

from the legendary Oscar Peterson Trio live at the Blue Note. And you're saying, wait, I heard four people playing. You are correct. That is the trio with guest Herb Ellis on guitar. So Oscar on piano, Ray Brown on bass, and Bobby Durham on drums. That was Oscar's beautiful, beautiful tune. Really, really a hymn. Peace for South Africa. And before that, Down by the Riverside, the traditional with a very modern hip arrangement by Oliver Nelson. That from Jimmy and Wes, the dynamic duo. Jimmy Smith on organ, Wes Montgomery playing guitar. I'm Janie Lee Ross. Thanks for listening to Jazz.

0: Brian Blade at the drums. Christopher Thomas at the bass. Peter Martin at the piano.
1: And he is Joshua Redman, recorded live at the Village Vanguard in 1995. The tune, St. Thomas, written by Sonny Rollins. I'm Jana Lee Ross. Thanks so much for listening to Jazz with me. Here's another great live recording from Pat Martino, live at Yoshi's Jazz Club in Oakland in 2000.

Dexter Gordon in 1962 with Sonny Clark playing that beautiful piano. That was I Guess I'll Hang My Tears Out to Dry. And before that, from the guitar wizard Pat Martino, his tune El Hombre, recorded live at Yoshi's Jazz Club in Oakland in 2000. I'm Janalee Ross. Thanks for listening to Jazz.

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The title track from Ingrid Jensen's 1997 release called Here on Earth. Ingrid Jensen leading the band from trumpet. Great people with her. George Colligan on keys, Bill Stewart on drums, and Gary Bartz playing sax, Dwayne Bruno on bass. I'm Jana Lee Ross. Thanks for listening to Jazz with me. 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

Three Bags Full, Herbie Hancock's tune from Taken Off in 1962. The great section of Butch Warren on bass, Billy Higgins on drums, and the horns, Freddie Hubbard on trumpet, Dexter Gordon playing sax. And before that, we heard Herbie playing in the Big Creed Taylor production of Milt Jackson's 1972 release called Sunflower. Milt Jackson on the vibes, playing a very mystical, funky People Make the World Go Round. We started the set with Keith Jarrett from Standards in Norway, live in Oslo with his usuals, Gary Peacock on bass and Jack DeJohnette on drums. They were playing Dedicated to You. I'm Jana Lee Ross. Thanks for listening to Jazz with me. Here's some ultra-cool film music composed by Lalo Schifrin from the ultra-cool film Bullet, starring the ever-ultra-cool Steve McQueen, the great Howard Roberts playing guitar on this track, Cantata for Combo from Bullet.

Shirley Scott playing the Hammond B3, the Antonio Carlos Jobim tune, Triste. That means sad, but it sounds pretty happy when Shirley plays it. Before that, My One and Only Love from Joshua Redman. Beautiful ballad. The crowd goes crazy when he is live at the Village Vanguard. I'm Janalee Ross. Thanks so much for listening to Jazz with me.

Nothing is off limits for the Godfather of Soul. Yes, James Brown singing Kurt Vile's September song, originally from the musical Knickerbocker Holiday in 1938. That was produced, and here it is, about 30 years later with James Brown, well, making everything soul, no matter what. Oliver Nelson's great arrangements on that record from Louis Belson, one of my greatest favorite records of all time, Soul on Top. I'm Jana Lee Ross. Thanks so much for listening to Jazz with me. You can get in touch anytime and let us know what you love about jazz. 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

Mark Murphy with Stolen Moments. Joining Mark, Richie Cole on alto, Warren Gale trumpet, Mark Levine trombone, Smith Dobson piano, Jim Nichols on guitar, Chuck Metcalf on bass, Vince Latiano drums, and Jack Gobetti on percussion. Hello, you're listening to Jazz with Dave Schwann. Mighty glad to have you with us. Mighty glad to bring you some big band. Not just any big band, the Vanguard Jazz Orchestra. This is from their CD called Lickety Split, the music of Jim McNeely, longtime composer with the orchestra and pianist. This is the opening cut, Extra Credit.

The tune's called Extra Credit, and it opens up the CD Lickety Split, the music of Jim McNeely. The Vanguard Jazz Orchestra, Jim McNeely, the pianist and composer in residence of the band. Great soloing there. Rich Perry on tenor, Ed Neumeister on trombone, Jim McNeely, the pianist, and Scott Wenthold on trumpet. Drummer John Riley getting everybody started off on Extra Credit, the Vanguard Jazz Orchestra. Well, you're listening to Jazz with Dave Schwann. Mark Carey is up next with New Blues.

I like the way that just moves along. It's called New Blues from Mark Carey, and it's from his CD called Listen. Mark's group there includes Terrell Stafford on trumpet, Ron Blake on tenor, Yarborough Charles Laws on flute and percussion, more percussion from Danielle Moreno, and on drums Deon Parson, Billy Johnson, the bassist, and of course Mark, not only the pianist, but the composer of the tune, New Blues. Well, you're listening to jazz and blues and the great American music we call jazz with Dave Schwann. Much more coming up. Please stay with us for it. Here's Charlie Bird.

Charlie Bird from way back in 1960, and Nice Work If You Can Get It, and you can get it if you try. Charlie on guitar, Keeter Betts on bass, and Buddy Deppenschmidt on drums. Pianist Kirk Leitze is up next with a trio consisting of bassist Tibor Elekes and Famudu Donmoy on drums. The CD is called Goodbye, Mr. Evans, which is a tune by Phil Woods, but we're going to hear the opening cut, a Jimmy Heath tune, A New Blue.

the Jimmy Heath tune, A New Blue, with the Kirk Lightsey Trio. Kirk on piano, Tibor Elekes on bass, Famudu Donmoy on drums, and the CD is called Goodbye, Mr. Evans. We say hello to you. You're listening to Jazz with Dave Schwann, and we're glad you are. Up next, a wonderful duet between violinist Regina Carter and pianist Kenny Barron, two terrific people. And this is a terrific CD. It's called Freefall. Here is a tune called Fragile.

a tune by Sting, Fragile, and played beautifully by Kenny Barron on piano and Regina Carter on violin from the CD called Free Fall. Music of Wayne Shorter on here, also music by Kenny Barron. You're listening to Jazz with Dave Schwann. Here's Russell Malone, and There'll Be Another Spring.

Russell Malone and his quartet, and There'll Be Another Spring. That's from Russell's CD on the High Note label called Time for the Dancers. That quartet with Russell on guitar, Rick Germanson on piano, Luke Selleck on bass, and Willie Jones III on drums. Here's a sextet called One for All, the opening cut from their CD, The Third Decade. It's called Easy.

easy. From the group One for All and their CD, The Third Decade, Eric Alexander on tenor, Jim Rotundi trumpet, Steve Davis, the trombonist and composer of the tune, David Hazeltine on piano, John Weber on bass. So grateful to have you join us this hour, and we hope you enjoyed all the great American music we call jazz. Dave Schwann finishing up with Mike LaDon and the Groover Quartet. I love every little thing about you.

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1: For the finest in jazz, past and present, old and new, classic, a bit of the exotic, hidden gems, and just great timeless music, we hope you'll join us for Jazz with Dave Schwann, right here

There is a very old song taken in a very new direction from Emmett Cohen. The song is called Dardanella. It goes back to 1919. Emmett Cohen includes that piece on his recording Future Stride. Emmett at the piano, Russell Hall on bass, and Kyle Poole on drums. We have music from the Keystone Trio coming up in just a moment. In just a second, actually. Hello there. You're listening to Jazz with Dave Schwann. Thank you so much for joining us. Always a pleasure to bring you this great music. We do hope things are going well for you and yours. Do be careful out there and enjoy the music. Here is the Keystone Trio, featuring John Hicks on piano, George Maratzis on bass, and Idris Muhammad is on drums. This is from their recording Heartbeats, and the opening cut. It's called Speak Low.

the Keystone Trio, the trio taking its name from the Keystone Corner, a club that sadly is no longer with us, that was in San Francisco for many years. John Hicks here on piano, George Bratz on bass, Idris Muhammad drums. Speak Low from their recording Heartbeats. Here's one more piano trio for you, led by Monty Alexander.

gray skies are going to clear up. Put on a happy face. Monty Alexander and his trio. That is from a recording called The Good Life. Monty Alexander playing songs associated with the one and only Tony Bennett. This is a great recording with great players here, of course. Monty at the piano, Lauren Cohen on bass, and George Flutis on drums. And you're listening to Jazz with Dave Schwann. Let's go back to February of 1963. Carnegie Hall is the scene for the Dave Brubeck Quartet. This is from a great concert, the Dave Brubeck Quartet live at Carnegie Hall, one of my favorite recordings by the famous quartet at that time. Of course, Dave on piano, Paul Desmond on alto sax, Eugene Wright on bass, Joe Morello on drums, from one of their more laid-back, reflective moments in this concert. Here is Dave Brubeck's tune, Southern Scene.

rather shows there. Of course, Dave at the piano, Paul Desmond on alto. What beautiful playing from Paul Desmond. That's to be expected. He was one of the best. And Eugene Wright on bass, Joe Morello on drums. The famous quartet from the 1960s, from their concert at Carnegie Hall. You're listening to Jazz with Dave Schwann. We have a lot more to come. Please stay aboard. Thank you. Here is pianist Rich Pellegrin.

The Dave Brubeck Quartet from February of 1963 in concert at Carnegie Hall. And a tune Dave called Southern Scene. Dave said that Fats Waller was a big influence on him when he was a young man.

Rich Pellegrin at the piano from his recording Solitude and Improvisation Number 1, the first of 25 improvisations on this recording. Well, after hearing the Dave Brubeck Quartet a couple minutes ago and hearing Dave's own music, Southern Scene, the name of the tune, let's hear one of his best-known tunes, Blue Rondo a la Turk, this from Walter White in the BBXL Ensemble.

How about that? A big band version of Blue Rondo a la Turk. Music by Dave Brubeck. The arranger, trumpeter Walter White. That was Walter with his BBXL ensemble. It's from the recording BBXL. And we heard Walter soloing on trumpet, Gary Shunk on piano, and Michael Deese soloing on trombone. You're listening to Jazz with Dave Schwann. Here is the Lewis Nash Quintet. This was recorded at sets at Corey Weed's Cellar Jazz Club in Vancouver in September of 2011. The title of the album is The Highest Mountain, taking its name from the Clifford Jordan tune. But we're going to hear a beautiful piece of music by James Williams called Arioso.

0: Thank you for James Williams' Arioso.
1: That's drummer Lewis Nash giving us the name of the tune, Arioso, recorded at Corey Weed's Cellar Jazz Club in Vancouver in 2011. Lewis at the drums, Rene Rosnes piano, Peter Washington bass, Jimmy Green on sax, and Jeremy Pelt on flugelhorn from the recording, The Highest Mountain. Here's Claudio Roditi from his recording, Freewheelin', for the most part dedicated to the music of Lee Morgan. But we're going to hear Dizzy Gillespie's A Night in Tunisia.

Claudio Roditi from his recording Freewheelin', dedicated to the music of Lee Morgan. However, that was Dizzy Gillespie's Night in Tunisia. Claudio on trumpet, Andres Boyarski and Nick Brinola, soprano saxes, Mark Soskin on piano, Buster Williams on bass, and Chip White on drums. Great rendition. We thank you so much for joining us this hour and hope you enjoyed all the great American music we call jazz. Dave Schwann finishing up with the group Super Sax from their recording Stone Bird and Salt Peanuts.

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5: Live from NPR News in Washington, I'm Louise Schiavone. In Los Angeles County, about 45 miles northeast of L.A., there were evacuation orders and warnings in place Friday as the Summit Fire grew to around 2,700 acres. The CDC says a U.S. citizen who works for a humanitarian organization in the Democratic Republic of Congo has tested positive for Ebola. A variety of agencies are retracing the individual's contacts prior to his diagnosis to try to prevent the further spread of the disease. One of the strongest storms in the Pacific this year, Typhoon Bavi, is bearing down on the Philippines, Taiwan, and China. Flooding, landslides, and evacuations are reported in the affected regions. I'm Louise Schiavone, NPR News, Washington.

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9: I'm Louise Schiavone with these headlines. President Trump says he's agreed to resume talks with Iran, but also says he told the Iranians that the ceasefire is over. Trump says Iran reached out to the U.S. to continue meeting, even as the U.S. and Iran have been trading significant strikes. On his Truth Social platform, President Trump has responded to what he says are calls from the Iranian government for his killing. He wrote that 1,000 missiles are locked and loaded and aimed at Iran should they act on the threat. A sweeping housing affordability bill became law overnight without a presidential signature, the president protesting congressional inaction on a strict voter ID bill. I'm Louise Schiavone, NPR News, Washington.

0: Good morning, you're listening to KTEP. On this episode of Planet Money, a closer look at the Trump administration's plan to drive down tuition costs by limiting how graduate students can borrow. Then on How I Built This, two early-stage founders get business advice from the founder of Happy Family Organics. That's Planet Money and How I Built This coming up right now on KTEP. For weather here in El Paso today, it's sunny with a high near 100. Later tonight, it will be mostly clear with a low around 77. It's currently 79 degrees Fahrenheit with a few clouds in the sky. 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
1: Will limiting how much students can borrow force schools to lower their prices? 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
2: 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I wish I did.
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5: Live from NPR News in Washington, I'm Dan Ronan. President Trump is threatening more strikes on Iran, this in response to what he says are threats to assassinate him. But as NPR's Emily Fang reports, both Iran and the U.S. say they're open to resuming peace talks.
6: Trump wrote on Truth Social that, quote, 1,000 missiles are locked and loaded and aimed at Iran should Iran try to act on what he says are threats to assassinate him in, quote, many corners of the globe. But in a separate earlier post, the president also wrote that the U.S. had agreed to resume talks with Iran. This week, the U.S. launched strikes on dozens of sites across Iran after accusing Tehran of attacking ships in the Strait of Hormuz. The U.S. has been pushing Iran to declare the strait open. Iran's foreign ministry spokesperson blamed the U.S. for the recent escalation, saying it was the U.S. who violated a ceasefire first and that breaching commitments was an American, quote, habit. Emily Fang, NPR News.
5: The largest housing bill in decades became law overnight without President Trump's signature. As NPR's Stephen Bishaha reports, the law is meant to encourage more home building throughout the U.S.
7: This law is packed with more than 40 different provisions, and at the heart of it is the idea of boosting the number of houses in the U.S. to decrease the cost to buy a home. The law encourages home building, in part by loosening federal regulations and offering financial carrots to communities that build more homes. It also bans large investors from buying up more than 350 homes, a policy pushed by President Trump. Trump refused to sign the law to protest lawmakers not passing his voter ID election overhaul bill, the Save America Act. He did not veto the housing bill, and it automatically became law 10 days after he received the bill from Congress and did not take any action. Stephen Bishaha, NPR News.
5: The Trump administration is making a shift in how the Endangered Species Act will be implemented and enforced by rescinding what it calls an outdated definition of the word harm. NPR's Ari Daniel reports.
8: For decades, federal agencies have defined harm broadly to encompass the alteration or degradation of habitats, actions that might interfere with an organism's feeding or reproduction, say. But the Department of the Interior has just narrowed its interpretation of the word, saying that harm refers only to the direct injury or killing of a member of an endangered species. Secretary Doug Burgum says, quote, "This action restores common sense, respects private property, provides much-needed certainty for landowners, and follows the statute Congress actually passed." But environmental groups worry the move could destroy wild places that endangered species depend on, undermining the protections that have helped sustain them. Ari Daniel, NPR News.
5: Overnight Russian military attacks in Kyiv injured 11. You're listening to NPR News. Work crews are once again draining the Lincoln Memorial Reflecting Pool in Washington, this in an attempt to make repairs when algae began growing after a Trump-hired contractor made renovations before the July 4th holiday. President Trump says the work is needed because of vandalism, but critics say it's because of shoddy work. Spain has advanced to the World Cup semifinals with a 2-1 win over Belgium. Steve Futterman reports from Los Angeles.
9: Spanish fans here in L.A. were ecstatic. The match wasn't decided until the final minutes. Spain, the favorite, jumped out to a 1-0 lead at the 30-minute mark. But just 11 minutes later, Belgium tied it at 1-1. It was the first goal given up by Spain in the entire World Cup. It stayed that way until the 88th minute. That's when Mikel Merino kicked a rebound shot into the net for the win. David Lafado traveled here from Barcelona.
10: We've seen that Spain has the best team in Europe and in the world. We are going to win the World Cup.
9: That may be easier said than done. Next up for Spain, a semifinal match against the top-performing team in the World Cup, France. For NPR News, I'm Steve Futterman at the World Cup in Los Angeles.
5: A 61-year-old passenger on a Ryanair Greece to Germany flight suffered serious injuries on Friday when he was partially sucked out of the plane after a window broke after takeoff. The man sustained neck and shoulder injuries as well as a friction burn. Passengers say they heard a loud bang, oxygen mask dropped, and the plane began losing altitude. This is NPR News.
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7: The Trump administration is taking a new approach to a very sticky problem in the U.S., that of student loan debt, all nearly $1.7 trillion of it. The Department of Education has a plan to bring down tuition costs beginning this month. What is that plan? Well, Education Secretary Linda McMahon recently described it to lawmakers at a committee hearing on Capitol Hill.
13: We want to bring down the cost of education.
7: Yeah, so far, so good, following that. Then she describes this big change to the federal program that loans students money for school.
13: We've put in caps on programs for graduate students and undergraduate students to make sure that we can help reduce the cost and the burden of college.
7: Actually, hold there for a second, because that is the confusing bit for me. I believe she said to, quote, help reduce the burden of college, the plan is to give less money to student borrowers.
14: And that's where I was really intrigued by their logic.
7: This is Corey Turner, covers education for NPR. Every time I run into Corey at the NPR coffee machine, he will tell me something about some new thing happening in education. And then months later, the thing has exploded into a front page story. And that is why I listened to Corey recently when he told me to go check out Secretary McMahon's tuition fighting plan. So that plan basically is starting July 1st, if you want to get a graduate degree in most fields, the Department of Education, the biggest lender for student loans, is saying that they're only going to give you about $21,000 a year. That is the cap. If your tuition costs more than that, well, sorry. The Ed Department is not lending extra to cover it.
14: The administration's logic is based on this sort of old idea, and that is that if there's a lot of federal student aid floating around in the higher education marketplace, colleges have no incentive to lower their prices. Mm-hmm. And so if they cap federal student loans specifically for graduate students, then the hope is colleges and universities all over the country will have no choice but to then lower their prices.
7: I have
15: many follow-up questions.
14: Yeah, so it sounds logical. The question is it actually true?
15: Hello and welcome to Planet Money. I'm Kenny Malone.
14: And I'm Corey Turner.
16: And Corey, I believe you have now called basically anyone who has had a hand in trying to study whether or not this proposal stands a chance to work.
14: That's right.
15: Today on the show, Corey tells us what he's found and tells us the roots of this less money, less tuition problems. Is that what they're calling it?
14: Lower loans, lower prices? I don't know.
15: It might need workshopped. Whatever the name of this is, the roots of this particular solution.
17: 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Progressive Commercial Auto Insurance protects the vehicles that work to keep small businesses moving forward, including protection while running errands and other tasks at progressivecommercial.com. This is NPR.
15: So we're going to bring college prices down. That's what we're about to do today?
14: Yeah, I'm excited. College prices, look out. You're going down.
16: Today, we have invited NPR's Corey Turner over to our Planet Money house because big things that may affect you, that may affect your kids, your higher ed dreams, they are happening.
14: There's a consensus that there's a problem with the size of federal student loan debt in America. The question is, how do we fix the problem moving forward?
15: Give less money out.
14: Give less money out. That is their proposal. And so
15: May I ask before we address that, is the problem the money is being given out or that the money is needed, that college is so expensive?
14: Why would you ask such a Gordian knot of a question, Kenny?
15: I see. Okay.
16: For the rest of the episode, we will try to untie that knot to understand what problem the Trump Department of Education is trying to fix specifically, why they think less money is the right approach, and simply, will it all work? But first, something we must address.
14: The administration's plan, I mean, they will affect some loans for undergrads through a program that lets parents borrow for their kids. But really, what we're talking about here, the huge change is not about undergrad. It's all about grad school.
15: And like what?
16: Well, prepare to have your mind blown.
14: So here's the weird thing. So the cost of undergraduate college is not rising.
15: What?
14: The net price of undergraduate four-year programs has been stagnant for roughly 10 years.
15: Why, Corey, then, whenever I run
14: calculations
15: for how much I'm supposed to save for my very young children for college, it's like, oh, you might need millions of dollars. Why are people telling me that?
14: Well, so there is a chasmic difference between sticker price and net price. Uh-huh.
15: Got it. Sticker net price is what people actually pay.
14: Exactly. Sticker price has been rising steadily for a long time.
15: Okay. Send all your emails to Corey, but college net cost has not risen nearly as much as you may think.
14: Undergraduate college net cost, net, not sticker, net, has not budged much.
16: Corey says schools advertise eye-popping tuition rates, but after financial aid and scholarships, the amount that families actually end up paying for undergrad really has not been changing. That may be different if you're wealthy and you're not getting financial aid, but generally, yeah, grad school is the place where net tuition has really ballooned out of control.
14: That's exactly right. Whenever people like me talk about the $1.7 trillion federal student loan portfolio,
15: yes,
14: a huge chunk of that is actually grad school debt.
15: Why?
14: It's fewer borrowers than undergraduate borrowers, but the debt itself, so much of it is actually graduate school debt.
15: Well, let's fix that problem then, shall we?
14: Here we go.
15: All right. So the Trump administration's fix for this problem of ballooning grad school tuition, their idea of capping how much students can borrow, it's important to understand that it is just the latest move in what's been a decades-long back and forth over how much to loan students. Caps on how much grad students could borrow from the government were first imposed back in the late 60s. Then in 2006, 20 years ago, the Department of Education swung the other way and started offering unlimited loans, which lasted until this month. And now the Department of Ed is dismantling that unlimited loan program, and we're going back to the caps. These new caps are just shy of $21,000 per year for most kinds of grad programs. For more expensive programs like medicine and law school, there is a higher cap. And this idea that caps on student borrowing could actually bring down the cost of tuition. It's been around for a long time. Corey told me that Linda McMahon's Department of Ed, they did not invent this theory, this idea.
18: Where does the story of this idea begin?
14: It begins on February 18th, 1987.
18: I didn't expect a specific date, I will say.
14: It was a dark
18: and
14: stormy night.
18: I'm checking.
14: No, actually, I don't know what the weather was on February 18th, 1987, but...
18: In what city?
14: New York, because...
18: Here, let me look at it. I will say, generally drizzly and hazy in New York City on that day. Yes, okay.
14: On that date was published an opinion piece by the New York Times written by Linda McMahon's equivalent, the education secretary under then-President Ronald Reagan. All right.
18: Okay.
14: And this opinion piece.
18: Ronald Reagan's Linda McMahon. Got it.
14: Yes, exactly. William Bennett, Bill Bennett. And the opinion piece, the title says it all. He called it Our Greedy Colleges. All right.
18: Oh, okay. Do we have this op-ed?
14: Yeah, we do.
18: Okay. Let's pull this up and just see.
14: Okay. Quote, many of our colleges are at it again. They have begun to unveil tuition increases that far outstrip the inflation rate. Next year, tuition is expected to rise 6% to 8%. He argued that increases in federal student aid, quote, have enabled colleges and universities blithely to raise their tuitions, confident that federal loan subsidies would help cushion the increase.
18: Okay, we should pause there. So that's the whole argument.
14: Yeah. And in fact, this idea really took hold, and economists dubbed it the Bennett hypothesis.
18: Okay. Now, I will say, this does not sound on its face preposterous to me.
14: No. No, I don't think it does either.
18: Yeah. So where my brain goes immediately is we cover the Federal Reserve. They are responsible for keeping inflation at around 2%. And when they are worried about prices increasing across the economy, what do? Well, they make it harder to borrow money. And so I don't know, is the DOE to some degree not sort of running monetary policy for one product essentially, which is college? And so if they make it harder to borrow money, would that not be the way to fight inflation?
14: Well, Kenny, I will leave the monetary policy to you, but I will say it sounds logical. And I think that's why the Bennett hypothesis persists to this day as a kind of popular idea. The question is it actually true?
18: Right. When the Bennett hypothesis was hypothesized, it was exactly that, an untested assumption.
14: Yeah, there was no real way to test it until 2006, because that's when lawmakers decided to, I mean, really kind of do the opposite of what Bennett was saying. They decided grad students needed more money, you know, not just for tuition, but for things like rent and food and books, a laptop, while they pursued their degrees. So they enacted the Grad Plus Loan Program, which was the program that allowed unlimited borrowing for tuition plus all that other stuff. And that move, even though it was, again, likely the opposite of what Ben had in mind, it allowed us to test the Bennett hypothesis.
18: Right. It provided exactly the kind of data that you would need to study whether easy access to unprecedented amounts of student loans would indeed result in, how did Bennett put it? Yes, quote, colleges and universities blithely raising tuitions to sop up more and more of the money.
14: Which is why I ended up calling about half a dozen economists and higher education experts.
18: Corey had a simple question for all these experts. Is that theory bunk or not? I mean, what do we know for sure at this point about the Bennett hypothesis?
14: So I pored over these studies by lots of different researchers over the past 20 years about how Grad Plus affected students. And I'm going to start with the study that everybody I talked to told me I needed to start with, that is most often cited by Republicans when they say, no, really, this will work.
18: Okay.
14: So this research was done in Texas, And it was specifically focused on the creation of the Grad Plus program in 2006, where graduate school borrowers suddenly went from having capped loans to essentially being able to borrow as much money to cover tuition and fees as they needed.
18: So what was the effect of that easy federal money? Well, Corey got on Zoom and chatted with one of the authors of that study.
14: His name is Jeff Denning.
2: I'm an economist and a professor at the University of Texas at Austin.
14: So what Denning said was they specifically wanted to look at when borrowers were suddenly able to take out a lot more in loans from the federal government, what effect did that have on colleges' prices in Texas?
2: Did it increase the price that colleges were charging for their graduate programs?
18: It's like the perfect natural experiment if you want to test the Bennett hypothesis.
14: Yeah. It is the perfect natural experiment. So Denning and his colleagues poured through tons of administrative data from graduate programs all over Texas. And they looked at student level details like enrollment, graduation rates, financial aid. And what they found is really interesting.
2: And the short answer is that we found that the price did go up.
19: Was it like meaningfully up? A little
2: yes.
19: bit up? Like, how would you characterize it?
2: Meaningfully up. I would say a meaningful increase in the price.
14: Denning told me that for every additional dollar that students received overall in loans, graduate schools increased their prices by 64 cents.
2: Two-thirds of a dollar, something like that.
14: And Denning and his colleagues say that this is a causal relationship, that their study found because the students could borrow more, many schools were indeed charging more.
18: That's what that study found.
14: Mm-hmm.
18: So just in Texas.
14: Just in Texas.
18: But meaningfully increased prices. Okay. So, great. Bennett hypothesis true. Problem solved.
14: Not so fast, Kenny.
18: Yes, I suspect there's more.
14: So, I also reached out to another researcher that lots of folks told me I need to talk to if I'm digging into the Bennett hypothesis. And his name is Robert Kelchin.
20: I'm a professor of higher education at the University of Tennessee, Knoxville.
14: So, unlike Denning and his colleagues on the Texas study, Kelchin, rather than studying a state or an area, he focused in specifically on different fields of study.
20: I did research looking at business, medical, and law schools across the country.
14: So what was the impact of limitless borrowing on traditionally pretty expensive graduate school programs and what he found?
20: I did not find evidence.
14: Quote, I did not find evidence of the Bennett hypothesis, meaning no evidence that there's a direct connection between student loans and tuition prices.
20: There's some evidence in favor, particularly at for-profit colleges.
14: But he says it's based on a kind of cynical understanding of graduate school. Basically, that the Bennett hypothesis is a logical conclusion if you're only looking at certain types of schools.
20: It's a logical conclusion if you think that these graduate programs are massive profit centers. And some programs, fields like business, can be quite profitable. But other fields, for example, medical school, is wildly unprofitable.
14: And Kelchin's point is there are a lot of graduate fields of study that aren't that profitable because they are so expensive for the schools to offer.
20: It can take $1 million of resources to produce one medical degree. So limiting borrowing is not going to reduce that cost.
14: You know, the labs, all of the different services they have to provide to students. And you can imagine the schools are operating on a relatively thin margin.
20: Even if we assume that institutions raised prices when loans became available, it doesn't mean that they have the space to move in the opposite direction.
14: Part of what Kelchin is saying is the reason these programs are expensive for students is they're expensive for the schools. So it's not so easy for them to cut prices. It's not that they're hugely inflated. I mean, some are, but not all of them.
18: Okay, so mixed conclusions on whether and when the Bennett hypothesis is correct, meaning the evidence linking how much people can borrow to how much grad schools charge for tuition depends on lots of things. But Corey also talked to some other researchers about this new Trump administration plan, which restores the idea of loan caps from 20 years ago. And actually, the loans end up being even more limited than before because they don't take 20 years of inflation into account. So we asked Corey, like, how do the people you talked to think this move is going to play out?
14: So I talked to Preston Cooper at the conservative-leaning American Enterprise Institute.
4: So I think, you know, going forward, it's important to remember that the new loan limits are still relatively high and that actually most students are already borrowing within the new loan limits.
14: These new loan caps are probably only going to affect about 30% of grad school borrowers because the vast majority of folks, Cooper says, are right now borrowing within the new loan limits.
18: Oh, that's interesting.
14: Yeah, and his point is that the point of these new loan caps is basically to put downward tuition pressure on some of the most expensive schools out there, including, by the way, some pretty elite name brand schools. One analysis from the Peer Center found that the two schools at the top of this list with the most affected borrowers are NYU and USC.
4: If students don't go to that absurdly priced university and instead choose a more reasonably priced institution for the same basic degree path, that creates a lot of pressure on the high priced institutions to actually do something to lower their prices.
14: He's put together some fascinating scatter plots that show, say, like a master's in social work and all of the programs in the United States that offer a master's in social work. And you can see he maps where the new loan limits are, and the vast majority of programs fall within the limits. But then there are some quite well-known and respected schools who, for one reason or another, are charging two or three times as much for the same degree that you could get at a public university next door.
18: Huh.
4: So, yes, I don't want to promise that in the first year where everybody's going to slash their costs and, you know, it's going to be great. But I do think that this is going to create, you know, some pressure over time, whether that's through students choosing cheaper institutions or through institutions realizing that they can't just raise the price every year and pass it along to students through the federal loan program. This is going to create some real pressure for cost control in the medium run.
14: So in the next couple of years, the Bennett hypothesis could maybe lower tuition sometimes at some places. The experts I talked to pretty much agreed on that. Mm-hmm. Robert Kelchin at the University of Tennessee, he told me he expects to see at most a small decrease in tuition.
20: Students may become a bit more price sensitive, shop institutions a little bit more.
14: And then Jeff Denning, who was one of the researchers on that Texas study, again, that is most often used by Republicans to justify this move. He told me it's possible we'll see price cuts.
2: It's not out of the realm of possibilities that prices would reduce.
14: And a handful of schools have already said in response to this new program, they're going to lower their prices because they know students can't borrow as much.
2: There will be less federal aid available. But the question is, how will the private market respond? How will students respond? You know, I don't have a crystal ball.

0: respond to this? Do we know that?
1: So, Kenny, one of the folks I talked to is another friend of the show, friend of my beat.
0: A regular Corey Turner contributor.
1: A regular Corey Turner contributor. Her name is Dominique Baker. She's an associate professor of education and public policy at the University of Delaware. And she told me that there's really robust evidence around what happens when you cut financial aid for students. And she said one of the things that most often happens is people just stop enrolling.
2: When you cap financial aid, like a student loan, but don't provide some commensurate type of grant or scholarship to help, the number one thing that happens is that students stop going to college. And that is consistent across the research literature.
1: And Baker says, though we're not sure, that's likely going to be true for grad students too. They're either going to leave school or turn to a private lender to try to get a loan. And Robert Kelchin was also telling me students are scrambling right now to figure out how to pay for school this year.
3: Can they find money of their own? Can they go to the private market and find a loan? Universities are trying to figure out how many students are willing to attend if they have to find money from a source other than the federal government.
1: So you've got lower income borrowers. What are they going to do? I mean, you could say, well, they'll go to the private student loan market. But the private student loan market is not what it used to be. And that's because it used to be a key source of borrowing for students. Lots of people leaned on it. But when federal grad loans became unlimited 20 years ago, there was this mass exodus out of private loans into the federal system. So there was little reason for students to take out private loans. And so the private industry shrank. And now it could be way harder to get a private loan if you're a lower income borrower with, you know, let's just say a short credit history or maybe a suboptimal credit history. You might not be able to get a private loan.
0: Well, let me, if I put my sort of ruthless economic theory hat on here, that is what it looks like when demand for a product drops, right? It's fewer people enrolling means fewer people are asking for a college degree, or in this case, a graduate degree. And in theory, is that not the signal that is meant to be sent to these grad programs? You're too expensive. People are not going to enroll.
1: Yeah, I think there's some truth to that, Kenny. And I also think that's not a bad message to send. I think it's reasonable to tell those schools, we're going to make this money harder to come by for borrowers because we don't think you're giving them a good return on their investment.
0: Right.
1: And since they're borrowing taxpayer dollars, you know, the message to these schools is, we're done. We're not going to lend unlimited money.
0: I guess the cruel thing about this particular message to send is that you must use people who want a degree as the messenger. Not that I have a better way to send the message.
1: Well, I don't know if this metaphor is apt, but the way my brain keeps thinking of it is as a game of chicken. I feel like the Trump administration is playing chicken with schools.
0: The game of chicken is the administration saying, get your prices down or else we're not going to use taxpayer-backed loans to send people to your program.
1: Get your prices down or we're going to make it so that you have a hard time filling your enrollment. And the trick there is that it's really the borrowers who are the ones having to make those hard choices.
0: Does anybody have a better idea for how to get grad school costs down?
1: No.
0: Yeah.
1: I mean, well, there one proposal I've heard from folks is like make the lending program more supple. You know, lend borrowers what is appropriate for their field of study.
0: Okay.
1: And one of the things the department is also doing, which Republicans created in their One Big Beautiful Bill, is they're implementing a brand new, what's called a do no harm provision, where all college programs are going to be evaluated on the return on investment to their borrowers. So like if a college program, if it's graduates, don't end up earning more than a high school graduate who didn't go to college, that college program is going to lose access to federal loans entirely.
0: Entirely. So I don't know if you even call that a cap? Is this just
1: no, I call it a death sentence.
0: Right. Well, I suppose some might say that

0: that is a pretty severe incentive to make sure there's a return on your degree.
1: Yeah.
0: All right, Corey Turner, thank you very much.
1: Kenny Malone, I appreciate you asking me on.
0: By the way, there are a bunch of student loan changes taking effect this month. Corey has a big digital story on the NPR website with a choose your own adventure component. So I recommend playing it through multiple times. Choose all of the adventures. Corey is also over on our sibling podcast, The Indicator, talking about all of those changes.
1: I'm Corey Turner.
0: I'm Kenny Malone. Thanks for listening. So Guy Raz, you are here to tell us what's coming up on How I Built This.
2: Yes, indeed. Thank you, Kenny. 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
2: 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All right, let's get to it. 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She's the founder of the baby food company Happy Family Organics, and more recently, a new baby products company, Healthy Baby. Shazi, it's great to have you back on the show.
3: That's so fun to be here, Guy. Nice to see you.
2: It's great to see you. And you were first on the show back in January of 2020. And as always, to anyone listening, we'll put a link to it in the show notes. It's a great episode. You started Happy Family Organics around 2003. When you realized it was really hard for parents to find good tasting organic baby food, and you became an advocate for improving nutrition and how children are fed in the U.S. And then about a decade after launching the company, you sold it. Mm-hmm. And right around that time, your son was diagnosed with progressive autism. And since we last spoke, I know you've started another company for new parents and their young children. It's called Healthy Baby. Tell us a little bit more about it.
3: Yeah, well, I think along my journey and knowing so much about creating products for babies, I've learned that with autism and developmental health, there's just so much we can do to create a better environment for our growing babies. I think that as we are evolving as a society, we've been putting things into our bodies that weren't originally meant to be there. And so, Healthy Baby is a brand that creates the healthiest, safest, high-performing products for new families. Our diapers are kind of world-class, really high-quality, high-performing. made with no chemicals of harm, which in today's world, there are so many that can actually harm your baby's nervous system.
2: Yeah. I mean, what you're talking about, of course, there is a lot of momentum behind this. You know, I remember when my wife was pregnant with our first child, you know, in 2008, people were just starting to talk about BPA, you know, at that time. Mm. Now it's so mainstream. And I mean, the offerings haven't fully matched the momentum, right? And so I guess that's the sort of the thinking behind Healthy Baby, which is, you know, you could develop a line of products that people can just trust. They don't even have to think about it. They know that all these things are not in their VOCs and parabens and phthalates and all those, you know.
3: I know
2: weird
3: it sounds crazy, but yeah, we have to innovate and we have to create better materials and we have to make those materials without the use of these chemicals and other things that we've relied on for so many years. I mean, and I love being innovative. It's like a cool way to use design and new fabrics and new materials and find a better way to make something because you care and also because it needs to work.
2: Yeah, absolutely. Shazi, I think we should take advantage of your expertise and experience and bring on some callers and see if we can help them out. What do you say? You ready?
3: I'm always ready.
2: All right, let's bring in our first caller. Welcome to the Advice Line. Tell us your name, where you're calling from, and a little bit about your business.
10: Hi, I'm Rachel. I'm calling from the greater Philadelphia area. I'm the co-founder and CEO of Sprinkle Bites, and we make the world's first protein sprinkles in a single-serve packet.
2: Wow. Okay, welcome to the show, Rachel. I love that. Protein is king. Protein has exploded. It's protein water, protein gummies, protein. So protein sprinkles, like sprinkles you put on ice cream.
10: Yep, like Jimmy's.
2: Like Jimmy's, right. And
3: Jimmy's.
2: And are they just the chocolate and then the colored ones, like the candy colored ones?
10: Right now we just have chocolate and blueberry.
2: And blueberry. Okay, cool. Oh, yeah, a lot of questions for you. How did this idea come about? I mean, you can put protein in almost anything, but sprinkles – who knew?
10: Well, my co-founder and I are both full-time working moms, and we only get about 2 hours a day with our children. And we don't want to spend those 2 hours fighting with them and negotiating with them on what to eat. And we just wanted to be happier with them in the little time that we had. So Nicole came up with this idea around sprinkles because she's Dutch. And in the Netherlands, they eat 30 million pounds of sprinkles a year. And they eat it on toast for breakfast. So we thought, well, why don't we use that as the Trojan horse and sneak in some function and protein and fill them up if they love eating sprinkles so much?
2: So this is something that I think a lot of people in the United States would find really weird. And it's also in Australia. Mm-hmm. They take bread and they spread it with butter and put sprinkles on it. It's called fairy bread. And I guess in the Netherlands, they put chocolate sprinkles on bread. And that's breakfast. So that's a thing. Right. That's a thing. And that was sort of the inspiration behind starting this.
10: Exactly. If we can make sprinkles mainstream here in the States, it has to have a better for you, you know, angle to it.
2: Got it. Okay. Before we dive in further, what is your question for us?
10: Should we consider private labeling to allow a larger retailer or larger brand establish our category of functional sprinkles on shelf and educate the consumers for us, since that can be costly when you're trying to disrupt something and create a new category. And then Sprinkle Bites enters as the premium brand on shelf later on.
2: All right, whether to enter private labeling. All right, I want to bring you on, Shazi. Thoughts, ideas, questions for Rachel?
3: Wow, so much. Do they taste good? I kind of want to try it and see if it works on my daughter. Well, I think your question is a solid one. And I would just remind you that anybody who has a private label brand or any retailer, they're typically, you know, private label is typically, a mass manufactured version of something they know that already sells well. You know, I feel like that's a lot of work to build someone else's potential business that might or might not care or keep it. Whereas you're really invested in your sprinkles being the sprinkles.
2: It's early days, but do you have any information about who's buying? Because, you know, oftentimes people start brands and they think, I'm selling this to people like me, right? You're probably thinking, oh, we're going to sell to moms and their kids are going to. Is that Do you know if that's who's buying the product?
10: Most of them are moms between the ages 28 and 45 with young kids. The other surprise are bodybuilders and fitness communities, which we did not think would love a packet of 5 grams of protein. We thought they want more than that, right? But the reality is every little bit counts.
2: You're using, I look at your ingredients, you're using monk fruit and erythritol as sweeteners that does not spike insulin. Whole Foods sells it. So there, I don't think Whole Foods sells things with allulose, but they do sell things with erythritol. And so it has a high sweetness level, tastes good, but it doesn't have the same impact on blood sugar.
10: Correct. We wanted to come out first with our MVP being sugar-free. Diabetes is on the rise. We really wanted kids with diabetes to also enjoy sprinkles.
2: All right. So you're sort of trying to figure out whether it makes sense. I agree with Shazi in general, but disagree also. Because look, there are obvious pros to working with doing a private label. You're going to get immediate volume.
10: Yep.
2: Right. It's cash. It's money right away. It's predictable. Okay. The downside is you then introduce your brand after people are buying, you know, the Trader Joe's protein sprinkles, right? Or the Target brand. And they're like, oh, well, this one's cheaper.
10: Yeah.
3: Well, so you're right, Guy, in the one sense that if you were able to find a private label contractor that wants a certain amount from you and you don't ever expect to be on shelf next to them, that could be a differentiating strategy. I'm almost thinking, you know, sort of launching it at Safeway, but selling it at Whole Foods and Amazon. I could see that it being two separate brands. I could see that sort of working, but just, to me, it seems like there's so much educating to do. What we ended up doing with our business, and I think why it became much more successful, is that we created an easier version of organic to consume something organic easier, right. And it made it more convenient. And it was already something somebody wanted, and we weren't trying to change their behavior. So, I do think that if you have someone that can order and create additional cash flow for you, it's probably worth considering it. But then at the same token, I wouldn't take the gas off of the educating.
2: Here's my idea. I got an idea. So, yeah. All right. How about instead of thinking about private label, which again, it's tempting because it's cash in hand, but it can really bite you in the butt, you know, in the next year or two or three or five. What about looking at brands that are in protein that you could mix this in with, like Chobani has a protein yogurt. I mean, it's not easy to work with them because they're huge and you guys are tiny, but who knows? I mean, they might say, hey, you know what? This is interesting. You get 20 grams of protein in a Chobani yogurt, but you get a little packet of sprinkles, and that's another 5 grams of protein. Just 25 grams of protein. Bam. That could be interesting. I would really see if you can lean in on that. And the other thing, and this is a totally out there idea, but I don't think it's actually out there, too out there. You could call this a protein and fiber sprinkles. You could add chicory root powder to it. And instantly you've got fiber and protein in your yogurt.
10: Yep. Our vision is to sneak in the function, have sprinkles be the Trojan horse. So yes, we have fiber added into sprinkles. We have superfoods in the sprinkles. We have different functionality.
2: Spinach powder or whatever, yeah.
10: It's amazing. Our matcha vanilla coming out soon. Chobani, yeah, it would be so cool. They do co-brands. And that would give us the credibility and trust as well, which is so important. So that's part of our growth strategy.
2: Protein pints. There's a protein brand of ice cream out there. And it's just starting now. Mm-hmm. It makes perfect sense. It's easy. Mm-hmm. You can shove a lot of protein in something that's basically cream, milk, and eggs, right? Mm-hmm. So, Shazi, any last thoughts before we send Rachel off with her marching orders?
3: You know, I'm excited to see you break through. And we'll be looking for it at Thrive.
2: Sprinkle Bites. Rachel Kane, thanks for calling in. Good luck.
10: Thank you.
2: All right, we're going to take a quick break, but we'll be right back with another caller. Stay with us. I'm Guy Raz, and you're listening to The Advice Line right here on How I Built This.
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2: Welcome back to How I Built This. I'm Guy Raz. Today, I'm taking your calls with Shazi Visram, founder of Happy Family Organics and Healthy Baby. So Shazi, let's get back into it and take another call.
3: Fantastic.
16: Hi there. My name is Andrew Graff. I'm calling in today from Laguna Beach, California. I have worked on creating a pleasantly scented soil additive, a product that you can add to your soil, and when you water it, it releases a pleasant scent while also providing nutrients to your plant.
2: Cool. All right. Welcome to the show, Andrew. So explain. These are, it's a additive.
16: Right. It comes in a pellet form.
2: Okay.
16: And you apply it to your indoor or outdoor plant.
2: You mix it with the soil, or you just sprinkle it on top?
16: Just sprinkle it on top,
2: okay.
16: On the top of the soil.
2: Right.
16: And when you water it, it breaks down the biopolymer, which is made out of chitosan and sodium alginate, ocean-derived, and releases an essential oil. Currently, I have a lavender and lemon eucalyptus scent.
2: And this is because indoor plants, I'm just trying to think, I've got a bunch of indoor plants. Are they, I can't remember them smelling bad. Do they smell bad?
16: Well, it's not about the plant smelling bad, but almost having a natural diffuser in your house, instead of having a plug-in or burning a candle. It's kind of a sensory experience that you're interacting with the plant. That's how I first started it. The idea first came to me while fertilizing my plants, and I thought this could definitely smell better. And then I just went down, the Google rabbit hole to see if there was anything like this. And I couldn't find anything. So I reached out to chemists to help me develop this idea. And, I even worked on obtaining a patent, which I got published. And yeah, so I'm in the early stages right now of, testing it with friends and family and in my own garden, my own outdoor space. I work in residential real estate, and I can tell how the interaction of scent with perception of the environment really matters.
2: Yes. This is why when you walk into like a Williams Sonoma, they sell their scents. You can buy the Williams Sonoma scent or the Crate and Barrel scent. It's interesting, and you see this in a lot of stores. Okay, so you're a real estate agent. I love that, and clearly, I can now make the connection because you're showing people houses, and you're like, and you know, there's all these sensory things, and they're in the house, and they're always staged, but then you've got the scent.
16: Right.
2: So, okay, before we dive in further, what's your question for us?
16: So I'm at this early stage where I've worked on with a chemist developing the product. I've worked with a lawyer on obtaining the patent, with a manufacturer making my first batch, and also soil testing as well. All of this is, proving to be costly. And I haven't quite, I have some sales, I bring it to, as a host gift, and people end up buying it from me, but it's a very limited amount of sales. And it feels like a new category. So I'm trying to figure out how to, if I should work on courting investors or if I should try to prove traction with retail or direct to consumer.
2: Got it. Okay. Shazi, I want to bring you in. You've been in this position before where, you've got a new product and do you bring investors? What do you do? Thoughts or questions for Andrew before we dive into his question?
3: It's fascinating to think of olfactory and plants and creating a deeper connection with nature. So I love that. if you're like really in this and you believe and it's your 100% thing, then you have to raise money from investors and you kind of go big or go home, is my feeling.
16: Okay.
3: I don't think you start this one on a bootstrappy, small way, because ultimately you want like Home Depot and you want to be an option at every store that sells gardening supplies, and you want to start in Terrain. And I can just see, you know, I can see it becoming a craze and a phase. And now that you have the patent and the ability to produce it, I would, I'd find a way to test and get it to the place where it's a product that you know people are going to love and want. So I don't know. That's my perspective, is that if you want to go big with it, build a brand around it.
2: Yes.
3: And really launch it.
2: Yeah. Andrew, how much have you put in so far to this project?
16: I've put about 30,000 of my own capital into the product so far.
2: And I see on your website, it is for sale now. You can buy it through your website,
16: correct,
2: right?
16: Okay. Yeah.
2: So, but you haven't really officially launched. Is that the thing or what?
16: That's right. I really wanted to prove it worked. I wanted to test it with my friends and family. I sent it off to a soil analytic lab just to make sure that it wasn't going to kill your plant.
2: Yeah.
16: And it's helping them. And, you know, we're going to get more concrete scientific data on that soon. But I guess I kind of had some imposter syndrome and I didn't want to launch because I don't come from this background, a biology background, or I'm not a horticulturist. So I've been kind of nervous about launching this into the public because I just wanted more concrete data behind me before, because I don't feel like I have authority right now on the matter of soil health.
2: Yeah, no, that's interesting. I mean, I think it's worth having somebody who, and clearly I knew you worked with somebody who does have that expertise, maybe having somebody talk about how it can actually improve your plants. I think you're way too early to raise money. I mean, unless people want to give you money, right? I just think it's too early. You have to, especially if you want money on your own terms and you want to, you know, maintain as much equity as possible. You've got to really launch it with what you can, and you want to track reorder rates. You want to see customers posting about it. You want to see meaningful repeat demand.
16: Right.
2: And so we see a huge opportunity here, but I think you do need some data before you can actually get money on your terms.
3: It is an opportunity to test and learn your messaging, and you'll improve and develop the brand if you're open to testing and learning.
16: Right.
3: And I think there is a really large population of people, especially just the folks who like love EWG, for instance, in Environmental Working Group. If you had the first EWG verified soil additive, that could be like a unique angle, because you're also saying, hey, you don't need to buy the candle. There's no plastic, there's no petroleum, there's no so many other things that go into the production of the plug-in or whatever the case might be. It's a cleaner alternative. And also, to have a fragrance garden is really hard. I've tried, you know, jasmine and all the things to plant, and sometimes I'm lucky, but it'd be nice to have a consistently like beautiful fragrant garden.
16: Mm-hmm. You know, my friends have been using this, and whenever I walk into their house, this whiff of the lemon eucalyptus comes through and I just smile, you know, just, and it's not overwhelming because I do know that people have, you know, sensitivities. So it's just kind of a pleasant scent that fills the space.
2: Yeah. It's really an interesting idea. And I think you've got something here, but, you got to test and learn, Andrew.
3: Mm-hmm. Test and learn, and then call Martha Stewart.
2: Yeah, exactly. Yeah. Plantamica is the brand. Andrew, good luck. Thanks for calling in, man.
16: Thank you, guys.
2: Yeah, cheers. Shazi, looking back, I mean, you are now in your second startup, and looking back on your time building Happy Family, what do you wish you had known back then? What do you know now that you didn't know when you were first starting out that actually is helpful for you?
3: I think there's a certain sense of earned confidence. But I'm not sure that you can know it without earning it. And I also think that every venture is a new venture, and it's scary when someone expects you to put lightning in a bottle twice. That pressure is still there. You know, it's Happy with such a huge, meaningful, and like momentous success story, and it's difficult to recreate. But of course, I'm committed. But it's I think too, just enjoying where you are in the moment without considering every single outcome, actually allows you to enjoy the process. I mean, I'm sure everybody who comes on the show is like, I really miss that time. I miss that time when we were broke. I miss that time when we couldn't pay payroll. I miss the feeling of being so like low and then leveraging your own human creativity to find a way out and win is a really fun thing to do. And I think it's not earned confidence, but it's like a belief in myself that whatever it is, I'm going to figure it out.
2: Yeah.
3: If I care, I'll figure it out.
2: It's Shazi Visram, founder of Happy Family Organics and Healthy Baby. Shazi, thanks so much.
3: It's so fun to be here.
2: Hey, thanks so much for listening to the show this week. 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I'm Guy Raz, and you've been listening to How I Built This.
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Coming up next is Wait, Wait, Don't Tell Me on KTEP. The International Museum of Art invites you to experience Portrait of a Woman, Artist and Artisan, a gallery honoring early women artists of El Paso. The exhibition features work from the late 1800s through the mid-1900s. 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

0: From NPR and WBEZ Chicago, this is Wait, Wait, Don't Tell Me, the NPR News Quiz. I'm Alzo Slade.
1: And I'm Peter Sagal. The U.S. men's team is out of the World Cup. So the question for America now is, does this mean soccer is stupid again? We'll ask what might continue to hold our interest, plus musician Jason Narduzzi, who's played with everyone from Superchunk to actor Michael Shannon, finds out what it's like to play with us. And Alzo Slade, now that he's gone on the road with us a few times, lays down the law.
0: Rule 24, early risers, keep it down.
1: We'll ask who really wants to sleep in on our quiz, coming up right after this hour's news.
2: Live from NPR News in Washington, I'm Dan Ronan. In a new step of public statement, the Iran leader delivered a defiant message days after his father, Ayatollah al-Khamenei, was buried. He was killed in the U.S.-Israeli airstrikes in February. His son, Mojtaba Khamenei, has not publicly been seen since he took power in March. NPR's Haldil Al-Shashi reports.
3: In his second audio address, Iran's current leader, Ayatollah Mojtaba Khamenei, called his father's killers, quote, criminals, and promised to uphold the late Supreme Leader's legacy. We pledge to take revenge for your pure blood and all the martyrs of these two wars, Mojtaba Khamenei said, referring to Iran's war with Israel in June 2025 and the current war with the U.S. and Israel. Like his first address in March, Mojtaba Khamenei's speech was read by a news anchor on Iranian state media, and the leader did not appear on camera. Three of Ayatollah Ali Khamenei's sons attended his funeral this week, but his fourth son and successor, Mojtaba Khamenei, was not seen publicly during the days-long procession. Hadil Al-Shalchi, NPR News, Istanbul.
2: The Centers for Disease Control and Prevention says an American in the Democratic Republic of Congo has tested positive for Ebola. Michael Koloki reports.
4: In a statement, the agency said that the individual, a U.S. citizen who works for a humanitarian organization in the Democratic Republic of Congo, has tested positive for the Bundibugyo strain of Ebola, which has been identified in the current outbreak in Congo. The CDC added that it is working with the patient's employer, other U.S. federal agencies, and partner organizations in Congo to help prevent further transmission of the disease by performing risk assessments that would identify people that the patient had been in contact with. Earlier this week, the UN said that Ebola is continuing to spread in Congo, warning that the true scale of the outbreak has not yet been fully established. For NPR News, I'm Michael Koloki in Nairobi.
2: A widespread, dangerous heat wave is building across the U.S. Triple-digit temperatures are expected next week across the Southwest and the Great Plains before moving to the Midwest and East Coast. Joe Wegman is a meteorologist with the National Weather Service Weather Prediction Center in College Park, Maryland.
5: The next big heat wave follows right on its heels across the northern plains particularly, but also including portions of the Intermountain West around Utah and also down into the Los Angeles basin for next week.
2: The Weather Service is forecasting temperatures at 90 locations across the U.S. could be broken or tied by the middle of the week. July the 27th is now the date that the new Gordie Howe Bridge linking Detroit to Windsor, Ontario is scheduled to open. It has been closed because of a trade dispute with Canada and the U.S. You're listening to NPR News. Today is a World Cup doubleheader. It starts with Norway facing England in Miami in a quarterfinal matchup. Later, Argentina and Lionel Messi will face Switzerland in Kansas City in another do-or-die match to decide the two semifinalists. Kayvon Antonio Herdani reports from Miami.
6: Norway, a nation of 5.5 million people, faces England, a former world champion and home to the birthplace of the sport. But Norway, absent from the World Cup since 1998, has been a dark horse with one spearhead, Erling Haaland, whose two goals helped eliminate Brazil. He's tallied 7 goals so far. England eliminated Mexico 3-2. The 5 o'clock Eastern time start means the heat and afternoon storms of the South Florida summers could be a factor. The winner will face Argentina or Switzerland in next week's semifinal in Atlanta. If England and Argentina advance, it will be a repeat of one of the game's fiercest World Cup rivalries. They faced off in 1966, 86, 1998, and 2002. For NPR News, I'm Kevan Antonio Haidari in Miami.
2: The German automaker Volkswagen says it's cutting its model line by up to 50% and will reduce its overall annual production capacity to 9 million vehicles, compared with 12 million vehicles earlier in the decade before the COVID-19 pandemic. The cuts come at a time when Volkswagen is facing increased competition from China. The cuts could mean significant cuts at Volkswagen in Germany. This is NPR.
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8: It's sunny with a high near 100 today here in El Paso, and there's a 20% chance of showers and thunderstorms from 4 p.m. to 10 p.m. Looking ahead this week until Wednesday, there's a chance of showers, so be prepared for that. 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
0: From NPR and WBEZ Chicago, this is Wait, Wait, Don't Tell Me, the NPR News Quiz. I'm your judge and scorekeeper who recently realized I can just make up the scores and no one notices. I'm Alzo Slade, and here's your host at the Riverside Theater in Milwaukee, Wisconsin, Peter Sagal.
10: Thank you, Alzo. Thank you, Milwaukee. Thank you. Wow. All right. Yeah, I'm glad to see you, too. It is such a pleasure to be here. But in a way, it's also a solemn duty, because now that Schlitz beer is no longer around to make Milwaukee famous, someone has to do it. Later on, we're going to be talking to musician Jason Narduzzi, the man who, among many other things, inspired a young Dave Grohl to give this music thing a try. But first, we hope you are inspired to call in and play our games. The number to call is 1-888-WAIT-WAIT. That's 1-888-924-8924. Now it's time to welcome our first listener contestant. Hi, you're on Wait, Wait, Don't Tell Me.
11: Hi, this is Connor Van Meter calling from Atlanta, Georgia.
10: Hey, Connor, how are you? What do you do there in Atlanta?
11: I'm doing great. I'm an epidemiologist that works for an academic research group supporting infectious disease modeling and analytics.
10: Oh, wow. All I can say is I'm glad there's at least one person left doing that. Connor, welcome to our show. Let me introduce you to our panel this week. First up, a comedian who will be hosting the show Thank You, Good Night every other Tuesday this summer at Chicago's Second City. It's Adam Burke.
12: Hi, Connor.
10: Yeah. Next, a comedian you can see right here in Milwaukee at the Laughing Tap on July 11th in the Muslims Are Coming with Equally Threatening Friends show, Nagin Farsad.
13: Hey.
10: And a comedian you can see July 24th and 25th at the Grand Comedy Club in Escondido, California, and then July 30th through August 1st at Punchline in Irving, Texas. It's Alonzo Bowden.
14: What's up, Connor?
11: Hey, Alonzo.
10: So, Connor, as you know, you're going to play Who's Alzo this time. Alzo Slade is going to read for you 3 quotations from this week's news. If you can correctly identify or explain just 2 of them, you'll win our prize. Any voice from our show you might choose for your voicemail. Are you ready to go?
11: I'm ready.
10: All right. Your first quote is from a sports broadcaster.
0: Team USA looks like they've never played soccer before.
10: That was Steve Peralt talking about how the host country's team got bounced out of what big tournament?
11: The World Cup.
10: That's right. The 2026 FIFA World Cup. Now I know what you're thinking. FIFA? The Peace Prize, people? So the U.S. is out. And now we all have left in the tournament are like Argentina and Switzerland and some countries that haven't been bad for the Jews. Now, the early rounds of the tournament were filled with these great Cinderella stories like Curaçao and Cape Verde, but now it's just down to the usual soccer powers. The World Cup gets a lot less exciting once it's just the G8.
12: Well, I haven't been watching the World Cup because that requires cable. So I've been watching El Copa Mundial.
10: Oh, yes.
12: That's on Telemundo. And it's free, and it's way more fun. It's so much more fun than Telemundo.
10: Yeah, it really is. I actually was watching Telemundo broadcast the U.S. game, their last game, and I don't understand Spanish very well, especially spoken that much excitement. I didn't know what they were saying, but their tone as the game went on.
12: Well, I got to the point where I was like, can I speak Spanish now? But then I realized they were just saying words in English because they were just going like, oh, la película in and multitude es en Ryan Reynolds? And I was like, oh, that I understood.
14: I've been just absolutely loving it.
10: It's great.
14: Cup's been exciting. It's been great. It's amazing how many Africans are in Belgium. Like, I had no idea that Belgium was an African paradise.
12: Let's not look into why that is.
14: Oh, no.
10: Many American fans have decided, now that our team's out of it, to root for really the breakout story of the tournament, Erling Haaland of Norway. Right? Oh, he's got fans. He's scored almost as many goals in the tournament as Messi. He is totally charming on social media, and he loves everything about America, and he is enormous. Everybody, including himself, says he looks like a Viking Shrek.
15: He said it.
10: He posed for a picture on Instagram next to like a big guy dressed as Shrek saying, me and my twin brother. That's who he is. And it's not just his looks. He's always had this goofy expression on his face, like he scores a goal and he looks and he's like, oh, I'm such a stinker.
12: That's the official slogan of the Vikings.
10: Yes, I know.
15: But also I love the amount that these guys love America. Like, I love that people are like, Taco Bell, have you tried this garbage? It's amazing. Like that, I'm a little bit like, I'm proud to be an American. You know what I mean? Every time they discover Waffle House, I'm just filled brimming with pride.
10: Yeah. All right, here is your next quote. It's from a TV show that's airing its season finale this weekend.
14: It's not called Friend Island.
10: That is a famous catchphrase from what is the most popular TV show in America right now. What is it?
11: Love Island.
10: Yes, exactly. Love Island. Very good. If you're not familiar with Love Island, how is that possible? It's on, no joke, every day. And it's the only way to see really hot people on TV. Except, of course, for ABC World News Tonight with David Muir. Basically, if you haven't seen it, beautiful people go to this beautiful tropical island and they couple up and whoever the audience ultimately votes as the best couple wins. So if you still don't get it, just imagine the movie Castaway, but in the end, Tom Hanks and the volleyball hook up.
12: I will say, from what I've heard, some of them are about as smart as a volleyball.
10: Yeah. One of the things that's happened this season that's brought attention to the show is these clips that have been going around of, well, the very attractive contestants not being very bright. For example, there's now a famous quote from this season when a woman said this, talking about compromise. She said, I'm going to compromise with you. We're going to compromise, right? And people just love this, and this is true. Experts are now looking at the show, and they're saying, this is great. It's helping shine a light on the growing worldwide literacy crisis. Or, as they say on the island, lighter assy.
12: I don't know. I feel like there's some women in the audience who've heard a compromise before. It didn't pan out.
14: In their defense, they weren't hired for this show based on brains.
10: That's true. You make a good point. I mean, yeah, okay. And one other point, somebody said epitome instead of epitome, fine. Somebody else said that their love interest of the moment was a, quote, a ball of fresh air.
15: I like to think that, like, this is an edited show, right?
10: Yes.
15: To present a certain picture of these people. I like to think what they edit out is them reading, like, Ulysses to each other.
10: Yeah.
15: Right? This is all performance art, and we're just catching their worst moments between.
10: I mean,
14: the one thing I think it's safe to say about the cast of Love Island, they will never know NPR was making fun of
10: them. That's true. That's true. Here you go. Here is your last quote.
14: Rule 24. Early risers, keep it down.
10: That was just one of the Washington Post's list of 42 different rules for how to behave when you go on what with all of your friends this summer?
11: Oh, man. Traveling?
10: Yeah, well, I'll give it to you. When you go on vacation with your friends, right? New market data shows that sharing a vacation house with your friends is becoming more popular than ever. So this week, the Post published their 42 rules for renting a house with a friend group. It's the kind of list that if somebody sent it to you, you would not go on vacation with them.
14: Rule number one is actually don't ever do this.
10: Right, pretty much. No, but many of the rules are obvious, like, you know, agree on your budget before you book a place, right? Many of them, though, end up about navigating conflicts that may arise as the group, like, lives together in the house. For example, rule 23 is the biggest beds go to couples. Sorry, thruples.
15: Oh, wait, is there a rule that's like, you can hit on your friend's boyfriend, but only once? Is that one of the rules?
10: Not one of the ones I read. Maybe that's one of the unwritten rules, yes.
15: Oh, yeah.
12: How many of the rules are about the hot tub? 41?
10: No, we're not talking about Love Island anymore. We've moved on. Also, how did Connor do in our quiz?
14: He did great. 3 out of 3.
10: Congratulations, Connor.
11: Thanks so much, y'all.
10: Thanks for the good work you do here and in the real world. Take care. Right now, panel, it is time for you to answer some questions about this week's news. Alonzo, saunas, old, boring. Now there's a new luxury amenity that billionaires are adding to their homes. It's a dedicated room where they can go in any time of year and experience what?
14: Watching poor people try to survive. And by poor people, I mean all of us.
10: Yeah, I know. No, I'll give you a hint.
14: No, they go into a room in their mansion. They have a room dedicated to this activity.
10: The experience of having what?
14: The experience.
10: I'll give you a hint. It's like your own private winter wonderland.
14: Snow?
10: Yes. They're called snow rooms. The New York Times reported the ultra-rich are building these snow rooms into their mansions. Think of a snow globe, but way bigger, and instead of a Santa, there's a naked Russian oligarch. The rooms use a variety of snowmaking devices and cooling technology to create an active snowfall so that you can enjoy your winter pleasures in your house. The highest-end snow rooms come with a window and actors to play poor people standing outside shivering.
14: So, Peter, we're in vaguely the same age group.
10: Yes.
14: You know, we share memories.
10: We do.
14: Remember the good old days when you didn't know what billionaires did?
10: It's true.
14: Like when you just, they had their own world and we lived in the real world and they may have had snow rooms and we were better off not knowing.
12: I mean, I have a snow room. It's called a hole in the roof. But...
14: Snow.
10: Coming up, bring an umbrella to our Bluff the Listener game. Call 1-888-WAIT-WAIT to play. We'll be back in a minute with more of Wait Wait Don't Tell Me from NPR.
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0: 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I'm Alzo Slade. We're playing this week with Alonzo Bowden, Adam Burke, and Nagin Farsad. And here again is your host at the Riverside Theater in Milwaukee, Wisconsin, Peter Sagal.
19: Thank you, Alzo, right now. It's time for the... Thank you, everybody. Thank you all so much. Right now it's time for the Wait, Wait, Don't Tell Me Bluff, the listener game. Call 1-888-WAIT-WAIT to play our game in the air. Hi, you are on Wait, Wait, Don't Tell Me.
20: Hi, Peter. This is Sarah from Milwaukee, Wisconsin.
19: Milwaukee, Wisconsin.
20: Welcome to our great city.
19: Thank you. Why are you at home? Why aren't you here with us?
20: Well, yeah, I did try to get tickets, but this is the second best thing.
19: It is. Well, yes. I mean, maybe even better, because I'm not talking to any of these people. I'm talking
20: to That's true.
19: What do you do here in this fabulous city by the lake?
20: Well, I work as a proud librarian for Milwaukee Public Schools.
19: Hey! Well, it's great to have you with us, if not in person, here talking with us. You're going to play our game in which you must try to tell truth from fiction. What is Sarah's topic, Alzo?
0: Storms are coming.
19: Who doesn't love a really good storm, feeling the wind, hearing the thunder, watching the weatherman do a report from the street, hoping this time he gets sucked up into a tornado? This week we heard about something that was surprising that happened in the middle of a storm. Our panelists are going to tell you about it. Pick the one who's telling the truth and win the Wait Waiter of your choice in your voicemail. Are you ready to play?
20: I'm ready.
19: First, great. First, let's hear from Alonzo Bowden.
14: All right. Just as the 4th of July fireworks for Sag Harbor ended last weekend, chaos ensued. A violent storm hit. Trees were falling, debris was flying, people were panicked and running for cover. But pity the poor souls who ran to Le Bilboquet. Neither they nor the storm had reservations, and no one was getting past the host. The well-known Sag Harbor French restaurant did not let people in, despite 80-mile-per-hour winds and emergency alerts blaring. No reservation, no shelter. I mean, they weren't even adhering to the dress code. It clearly states no soaking wet people. In an ironic, almost historical twist, people turned away from the French restaurant found shelter in a nearby American hotel. No word yet on whether future storms with more advanced notice will be allowed at Le Bilboquet.
19: A fancy restaurant in Sag Harbor won't let people in to take shelter from the storm because, you see, they hadn't made a reservation. Your next Tempest tale comes from Nagin Farsad.
15: The movie Shawshank Redemption has inspired many things, like prison escapes and parodies. It's even inspired me to lay on my couch and watch it again for the 40th time. The most surprising of all is tourism to the Ohio State Reformatory Prison in Mansfield, where the movie was filmed. This ain't your granddaddy's prison. This is a tourist destination. Members of the Shawshank Forever fan club were scheduled to do their annual walk along the Shawshank Trail this past weekend, but considered canceling because of the extreme weather forecast in Mansfield. But then they thought, no, let's lean in. They went full reenactment. It was already raining when they met at the Mansfield sewer tunnels. They smeared their faces with mud to look like they had just emerged from poop. Then they started the walk with that famous moment where Tim Robbins raises his hands to the sky as he's pounded by rain. But this time they experienced the full epiphany with actual rain and thunder and downed trees. And actually it was super dangerous. But they all carried suits they had stuffed in plastic bags all the way to the 7-Eleven, where they changed and toasted with a hot dog. In the end, heavy drops of climate change never felt so good.
19: Shawshank Redemption fans,
10: use the happy accident of a storm to recreate the movie accurately. Your last story of stormy weather comes from Adam Burke.
12: Every year, the National Society of Benjamin Franklin reenactors meet up to diligently recreate one of the famous polymath's many achievements. One time they gathered for a mass recital on a glass harmonium. Another saw a group trip to Paris to just be real messy bitches. But this year, the Society descended on Franklin's adopted hometown of Philadelphia to commemorate the 275th anniversary of the Founding Fathers' groundbreaking electric kite experiment, with even the weather cooperating to produce a fierce lightning storm on the required day. It was an absolute disaster, which is to say it worked a little too well, says Kurt Wapner, one of the several poor Richards to be partially electrocuted that day. While the real Franklin and his son conducted their kite and key study from the relative safety of a shed, many of the 200 counterfeit Benjamins flew their kites while completely exposed to the elements and either received nasty shocks or injured themselves falling. It's a good thing a lot of them were wearing rubber Crocs at the time, says local ER doctor Samantha Webb, or it could have been worse. Although I wish they hadn't insisted on staying in character while I was trying to treat them.
10: All right. One of these things happened recently in a storm that made the news. Was it from Alonzo Bowden? A fancy restaurant in Sag Harbor, New York, refused to let people in to shelter them from the storm because they simply hadn't called ahead to reserve a table. From Nagin Farsad, Shawshank Redemption fans used the accident of a storm to just recreate that magical moment of Tim Robbins' escape from the prison. Or from Adam Burke, Benjamin Franklin reenactors do too good a job reenacting his experiments flying a kite in a thunderstorm. Which one was the real story we found in the news?
20: Well, I think, Peter, the one that's probably most believable is A.
10: Is A.
20: To me, yes.
10: A for Alonzo in this case, his story of the restaurant.
20: Yes, the first one, yes.
10: All right, that's your choice. Well, to bring you the correct answer, we spoke to a reporter who covered it.
1: They wouldn't let people in. They were like, do you have a reservation? They let people outside with 80-mile-per-hour winds.
10: You were right. That was Mara Sigler, senior reporter for the New York Post, talking about the reservations being required during the storm out in Sag Harbor. Congratulations, Sarah. You got it right.
1: Thank you so much.
10: You earned a point for Alonzo just for telling the truth in an entertaining way. You've won our prize, the voice of anyone you might choose for your voicemail. Thank you so much for playing with us today.
1: Thank you.
10: Take care.
21: When blackness was a virtue, the road was full of mud. I came in from
10: And now the game we call Not My Job. A lot

0: And most recently, he's been touring the world with actor Michael Shannon as they perform REM albums in their entirety. Jason Narduzzi, welcome to Wait, Wait, Don't Tell Me.
1: Thank you.
0: Okay, fact check. Really true. You're 11 years old, and you have a punk band, and you're playing in bars.
1: Yeah, I got my first guitar when I was 10 years old. Thank you, Mom and stepdad.
0: Yeah.
1: And I immediately was captivated by punk rock. This is in 1982. And I lucked out. I met these kids on my block who also liked punk rock. And we formed a band, Evanston's Own Verboten.
2: Whoa, that's hardcore.
1: With an umlaut.
0: Oh, of course it had an umlaut.
1: Over the O, so you took it seriously.
0: Yeah. I have so many questions. Like, what kind of punk rock songs do 11-year-olds write? Like, Raging Against the Injustice of an 8 o'clock bedtime?
1: Yeah, I think we only really got there twice. We tried so hard.
0: To be punk, you mean?
1: Yeah.
0: Yeah.
1: But our singer, Tracy, was just this fireball of charisma. And she immersed herself in the punk rock community and got us a gig at Cubby Bear.
0: The Cubby Bear, which is a very famous, bar.
1: In Chicago, opening up for Naked Ray Gun when I was 11. And I think no one would believe that that happened, but my dad drove me to the gig.
0: Yeah. Sure.
1: And he brought one of those 1983 camcorders and
0: so
1: put it on his
0: enormous,
1: shoulder.
0: Enormous thing.
1: Yeah.
0: And
1: he videotaped it.
0: Yeah. So. How could you, once you do that as an 11-year-old, how could you ever do anything else with your life?
1: Do it better.
0: Yeah, I guess. And famously, Dave Grohl of Nirvana and then the Foo Fighters says that it was you and maybe that band that inspired to get him into rock and roll?
1: He and Tracy are cousins.
0: Right.
1: So he came to Evanston when he was 13 and saw us practice, and he's just very sweet to credit us with inspiring him.
0: Right. He's like, someday I'm going to do that.
1: Well, he made the HBO show Sonic Highways and interviewed me and Tracy and showed footage from Cubby Bear. My dad got paid.
0: All right. Finally.
1: More than me.
0: It's like, I love like what Martin Scorsese was to the band, your dad was to you.
1: Yeah.
0: And this
1: last
0: I
1: waltz.
0: Love. So you're
1: the first
0: that,
1: waltz.
0: So that band, Verboten, reunited 40 years after breaking up.
1: They came to me.
0: Really?
1: My bandmates, yeah.
0: They said,
1: we heard some festivals might hire us if we were, and I said, you guys haven't played music for over 40 years. How are we going to do this? And we don't have enough music to play a festival. And the music that we have, I wrote when I was 11. I loved their enthusiasm, and they're some of my closest friends, Tracy, yeah. Chris, and Zach, and John, and Aaron. But I just said, how are we going to do this? And then I said, well, maybe I'll take some time to write new songs while you guys practice. And they were game for it. And I have to say, we played on the main stage of Riot Fest as our reunion show.
0: Yeah. And were there incredibly ancient punk rock fans who were wearing their original Verboten merchandise from 1982.
1: I love that you think that we had merchandise.
3: I guess my question is, what are the reasons a band would break up when you're 11 years old?
1: We broke up when I was 12.
0: Oh. Yeah, they lasted. They had a career.
3: Now that makes more sense.
1: And I just felt like I needed to go through puberty without band drama.
0: So I wanted to ask you about your latest project. You've done so many things. You have been touring, I believe, the world, right? You've been to Europe and other places with Michael Shannon, the actor.
1: Yeah.
0: And you're doing entire REM albums.
1: Yeah.
0: You started with their first one, which was Murmur, right?
1: Mm-hmm.
0: And all right, a lot of questions. Michael Shannon, known primarily as an excellent actor, Chicago guy, when he came to you and said, hey, man, I'm a singer. I want to do this. You're like, oh, God, an actor who thinks he can sing. It's William Shatner. What was your reaction?
1: Golden voices.
0: Yeah.
1: Well, the funny thing is that we've been doing this for 10 years in Chicago, where Michael would say, I'm going to come to town. Can you book a club, put together a band, and we'll play one entire record? And we do that like once a year. We did a Bob Dylan record. We did Modern Lovers. We did Neil Young Zuma. We did T-Rex. We did so many records.

0: records like this. But then in 2023, we played an REM record and it just exploded. I asked Mike if he's ever done a rock tour. He said, no. I said, I think we could do one. You want to do it? He said, yeah, keep it short. You know, he's a busy guy.
1: Yes.
0: So we booked a 9-day tour and the first two shows were in San Francisco. The third show was in Minneapolis. Great routing on my part. And after the first song in Minneapolis at First Avenue, we finished the first song, Radio for Europe, and the 1,100 people just, you know, there's that thing that you always wish you can hear. And I have videotape of this. Michael takes a couple of steps back and slowly walks up to the mic and says, holy.
2: Wait.
0: Oh, sorry.
1: That's okay. Well,
2: do you have videotape or does your dad have videotape? Yeah.
1: Still out there, still with the Betamax. Well, Jason Narduzzi, it is a pleasure to talk to you. We have invited you here to play a game we're calling
3: Meet This Undercover Band.
1: So, as we have established, you're great at playing covers, but what do you know about going undercover? We're going to ask you about agents who go undercover to catch the bad guys. Get two right, you'll win our prize, one of our listeners, the voice of anyone they might choose for their voicemail. Also, who is Jason Narduzzi playing for?
3: Owen Bostwick of Milwaukee, Wisconsin.
1: There you go, local. So here's your first question. Ready to do this?
0: Yeah.
1: All right. Sometimes undercover operations are too successful, like in the case of a group of cops in Detroit who posed as drug buyers in 2017 and then did what? Was it A, bought so much drugs for themselves, the actual drug-using community staged a protest at City Hall, B, increased the local drug trade so much Detroit won City of the Year from the National Drug Traffickers Association, or C, successfully busted another group of undercover cops who were posing as drug dealers?
0: I'm so glad that you guys wrote these for a punk rock musician.
1: I know, yeah.
0: I'll go with C.
1: You're going to go with C, and you're correct. The undercover drug buyers successfully arranged a big buy for some big-time drug dealers and then shouted, they're under arrest. At the same time, the drug dealers shouted, no, you're under arrest. And this is true. A fist fight between the two groups of cops ensued. That was very good. Here's your next question. Just last month, police in Peru pulled off a brilliant undercover sting. Their undercover agents got close enough to a major narco-trafficker to arrest him by disguising themselves as what? A, the World Cup mascots, B, delivery robots, or C, Taylor Swift and Travis Kelce.
0: I'll go with A.
1: You're right, A. Very good. The cops knew the drug trafficker would be watching the opening game of the World Cup, so they dressed up two officers as Clutch the Bald Eagle and Maple the Moose. I'm sure you know those are two of the mascots of the World Cup. All right, here's your last question. Get this, you'll be perfect. A Texas police officer went undercover to investigate a bartender suspected of selling meth and immediately ran into a challenge when the bartender asked him, are you a cop? What did he do? Did he A, ask, what is a cop anyway, starting a 20-minute philosophical conversation? B said, are you a drug dealer? And when she said yes, arrested her. Or C said, yeah, I'm a cop. Here's my microphone, holding out his actual microphone, and then asked if she would still sell him drugs, and she did. Oh, I see a lot of drug buyers here in Milwaukee.
0: They really want me to go with C.
1: They do want you to go with C.
0: I'll go with C.
1: They're right. You're right. It was C. Also, how did Jason Narduzzi do in our quiz?
3: He did all right because he got them all right.
1: You did really well. You covered that. Jason Narduzzi is a musician who's about to go on tour with his friend Michael Shannon, celebrating the 40th anniversary of REM's Life's Rich Pageant. He's also the author of a funny and charming and short memoir called Mostly the Van. Jason Narduzzi, thank you so much for joining us on WaitWait.com. Jason Narduzzi! doesn't matter whatever you do, don't relax. 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
3: 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From NPR and WBEZ Chicago, this is Wait, Wait, Don't Tell Me, the NPR News Quiz. I'm Alzo Slade. We're playing this week with Alonzo Bowden, Adam Burke, and Nagin Farsad. And here again is your host at the Riverside Theater in Milwaukee, Wisconsin, Peter Sagal.
1: Thank you so much, Alzo. Thank you, everybody. Coming up, listeners sensitive to limericks may want to step away from the show for a few minutes because pretty soon it will be our Listener Limerick Challenge. If you'd like to play, give us a call at 1-888-WAIT-WAIT. That's 1-888-924-8924. Right now, panel, some more questions for you from the week's news. Nagin, the relationship columnists at the New York Times this week summed up all the best advice that they have gathered over their careers. And one useful tip is that you should give your romantic partner a list of what?
14: Gifts, a list of...
1: Let me give you a hint. May I? Things like the way you tip your ugly hat, the way you loudly gulp your tea.
14: A list of criticisms?
1: A list of things... I'll give it to you. A list of things they do that turn you off.
14: Oh!
1: Yes. A psychologist says that people are too focused on adding things to their experiences between the sheets, but it might be a better idea to remove things that ruin the experience, like using the phrase between the sheets.
2: You know what would be at the top of my list?
1: What?
2: Receiving a list.
1: Yeah.
14: I love my husband. I think he's the best. That said,
3: Nagin,
14: I honestly don't have very many criticisms of it, but I did share with him the other day that I think he eats too many apples.
1: All right.
14: It's a lot of apples.
1: Stop. We had a moment where we all knew that Nagin was going to say something critical of her husband. Who here in this room anticipated it was going to be that?
15: The idea that a woman of your caliber settled for one of those apple eaters. You could do so much better.
14: It's a lot of apples.
1: Define too many apples.
14: Literally, it it's like 5 to 7 apples a day.
1: Oh my God.
14: Like, it's a lot.
2: Does sometimes he come home at night smelling of cider?
14: Well, and by the way, those are just the apples I know about.
1: Oh my God.
14: I don't know what he's doing out on those streets.
1: Do you think he's hiding apple eating from you? Do you think he's lying to you about his apple eating?
14: It's a problem.
1: Your husband, I hate to say this, is cheating on you with a horse.
2: Did you find a folder on his computer just called Golden Delicious?
1: Adam, this week the New York Times reported on a new dating trend. People who are tired of nonchalant dating are instead trying what they are really calling what?
2: So it's the opposite of nonchalant.
1: It is.
2: Is it like gun to your head dating? Is it like...
1: you're overthinking it.
2: High stakes dating.
1: No, the opposite of nonchalant is...
2: Chalant.
1: Yes. Chalant dating, ladies and gentlemen. The latest trend. Yes, it's called chalant dating, and the idea is, this is crazy, people actually put effort and care into their dating life. Basically, it's dating like you're desperate, right? Oh, I'll pick up the check and then also give you $20. I love you.
14: So no apples.
1: No apples. The New York Times says chalant dating, honestly, they're calling it that. It involves things like being openly into your partner and supporting their career. And the model for this is Taylor and Travis. Known for their chalant dating. She was so into his career, which is easy. His career is football games.
2: But here's real quick about Taylor and Travis. The only thing I'll say, can we all agree that from now on, now that she's married, all of her music is going to suck?
14: I'm excited for an era where she can write songs about, like, whatever, brunch, Pokemon, like, whatever, you know what I mean? Like, she can just finally stop talking about it.
1: Yeah. Instead of writing about her boyfriends who betrayed her, she can write songs about her husband who went ahead and finished the Netflix show without her.
14: Yeah.
15: I'm fascinated that this they're the example for this. So if a guy meets a woman who's a world-famous billionaire.
1: Yes.
15: He should be into her.
1: Yes.
15: No, because I'm single, and if this ever comes up, if I ever meet a woman who's a world-famous billionaire, I'll be like, you know what? You're interesting.
1: Yeah.

0: Coming up, it's Lightning Fill in the Blank, but first it's the game where you have to listen for the rhyme. If you'd like to play on air, call or leave a message at 1-888-WAIT-WAIT. That's 1-888-924-8924. You can catch us most weeks at the Studebaker Theater in downtown Chicago, and come see us on the road. We'll be at the Rose Music Center in Huber Heights, Ohio. That's just outside of Dayton, on September 3rd. For tickets and info to all our live events, go to nprpresents.org. Hi, you're on Wait, Wait, Don't Tell Me.
1: Hi, this is Mary Blair from Monroe, Connecticut.
0: Oh, how are things in Monroe, Connecticut?
1: They're great.
0: I'm so glad. What do you do there?
1: I am a middle school librarian.
0: Oh, my gosh. You're the second school librarian we've had on this show, and now I think I finally understand who our demographic is.
1: Yes, I love it. I actually was a literacy specialist before that, and I just finished my first year as a librarian, and we had more than 1,300 more books checked out this year than in previous years.
0: That's fabulous. If you are ever are a literacy specialist, I know an island where they could use your services. Well, welcome to the show. Mary Alzo Slade, of course, is going to perform for you three news-related limericks with a last word or phrase missing from each. If you can fill in that last word or phrase correctly in two of the limericks, you'll be a winner. Ready to go?
1: Sure am.
0: All right, here's your first limerick.
2: When I travel, I don't overthink it. I buy souvenir liquor and drink it. Then I keep the shot glass. I've got them in mass. I love to collect a cheap
1: trinket.
0: Yes, the Wall Street Journal this week covered the throngs of people who proudly collect cheap souvenir crap on vacations. Of course we all buy that stuff. If you don't bring home those cheap, tacky souvenirs, how are you supposed to remember what cities are for lovers? People shared with the journal their collections of collectible mugs and magnets and sculptures made from tiny shells. It's astonishing how something you will never use and don't actually want becomes something you absolutely must have once Pensacola is printed on it.
3: I think it's great to have those, especially if you end up having kids. It's great to have those and keep them and remind your kids why you're bitter towards them.
0: Yeah.
3: Because
0: this
3: is the places
0: we used to
3: exactly.
0: go.
3: Exactly. Well, I had a life before.
0: Yeah. Why, I used to travel all over the world collecting little spoons. All right, here is your next limerick.
2: While foot fashion mavens may smirk and shock.
1: Seriously?
2: Hey. Let me cook. All right. Podiatrists proudly say, work your walk. A wide footbed of cork makes a high fashion dork. A ballet flat that's also a
1: Birkenstock.
0: You got it in one. You got it in one. Birkenstock's new collaboration with the French ballet shoe company Repetto is a hippie ballerina's dream. It's perfect for anyone who loves the ballet but just wishes you could see all the toes. The collection reimagines Birkenstock's famous sturdy silhouettes with details like ballet-inspired colors and ribbon lacings. It really brings that I'm riding my e-bike to the co-op vibe to classical dance.
4: What scares me about this is when the Crocs people find
0: it. Oh, no!
3: That's a much easier word to rhyme.
0: Here is your last limerick.
2: As my free time is turned to the max, my chill vibe is showing some cracks. As I decompress, my mind starts to stress. I have had too much time to
1: relax.
0: Right. The Washington Post reported new research this week that shows that relaxing the way we do it these days does not actually make you happier. Right? It makes sense. One minute it's like, oh, I'm going to be so happy reading in this hammock. And the next minute it's like, hello, 911, I'm stuck in a hammock. Experts, there are always experts, say that we're relaxing wrong by binge watching TV or scrolling on our phones. Okay, maybe, but what? Try this. If you're binge watching and scrolling on your phone at the same time, that's a good time. Also, how did Mary do in our quiz?
2: She did great. 3 out of 3.
0: Congratulations, Mary.
1: Thank you.
0: Take care and keep up the good work.
1: Thank you so much.
0: Bye-bye.
1: This is great. Relax.
0: Now on to our final game, Lightning fill-in-the-blank. Each of our players will have 60 seconds in which to answer as many fill-in-the-blank questions as they can. Each correct answer now worth 2 points. Alzo, can you give us the scores?
2: Absolutely. Adam and Alonzo are tied up at 3, and Nagin has a little work to do with 2.
0: All right.
5: What?
0: So, Nagin, you are in...
5: Okay.
0: All right, Nagin, you're in second place, so you're going to be up first. The clock will start when I begin your first question. Fill in the blank. Here we go. On Wednesday, Democratic Senate candidate blank dropped out of the race
5: Graham Plattner.
0: Right. This week, the health workers battling blank in the Democratic Republic of Congo went on strike.
5: Ebola.
0: Right. This week, a collapsing high-rise in blank forced evacuations of other buildings in the neighborhood.
5: Midtown Manhattan.
0: Yes. On Wednesday, a federal judge rejected blank's attempt to delay his $5 million payment to E. Jean Carroll.
5: Trump.
0: Right. This week, a bank manager in South Korea who stole almost $50,000 from a bank vault was caught even though he covered his tracks by blanking.
5: Peeing on his tracks.
0: No. By replacing the cash he stole with fake money that had cartoon ducks on it. On Thursday, NASA said it was seeking volunteers for a year-long simulated mission to blank.
5: Jupiter.
0: Mars. Jupiter? On Wednesday, it was announced that Justin Bieber would perform at the final halftime show of the blank.
5: World Cup.
0: Right. This week, 2 teens in North Carolina were arrested when they were caught breaking into their school using blank.
5: Mittens.
0: No, a homemade plasma cannon. According to police, the 2 teens used a homemade plasma cannon made from metal glass and a propane tank to melt a hole through the school's front door and gain entry to the building. It's the kind of story that makes you say, actually, maybe it's okay to cut funding from STEM education. Also, how did Nagin do on our quiz?
2: She did pretty good. She got 5 right for 10 more points with a total of 12. She's now in the lead.
0: All right. Let me arbitrarily pick Alonzo to go next. Here we go, Alonzo, fill in the blank. During the NATO summit, Trump held a press conference with Ukrainian President blank.
4: Zelensky.
0: Close enough, Zelensky. Following a days-long funeral procession, blank buried their supreme leader on Thursday.
4: Iran.
0: Right. This week, 3 more people were charged with vandalizing the blank in Washington, D.C.
4: The reflecting pool.
0: Right. On Monday, meteorologists warned that the super blank may be worse than predicted.
4: El Nino.
0: Yes, the Super El Nino. Following demand from tourists visiting the U.S. for the World Cup, blank announced it was offering special VIP tours.
4: Taco Bell?
0: No, Walmart. Under a new FTC ruling, owners of lawn and farm equipment made by blank will be allowed to repair it themselves.
4: John Deere?
0: Right. On Monday, the royal family said that blank would not stay at Buckingham Palace during his visit to the U.K.
4: Prince... Is it Harry? I don't know.
0: It's Harry. This week, 2 teenagers in North Carolina who were driving around shooting BB guns and drinking were arrested when blank called the cops on them.
4: Grown men driving around with BB guns.
0: No.
4: Shooting it.
0: The 2 teenagers were arrested when the Waymo they were in called the cops on them. So the kids called a Waymo, and they were, like, driving around in it, shooting their toy guns out the window at people and enjoying what the police called, quote, afternoon libations. But they quickly regretted the decision when the Waymo pulled over and called the cops. What a narc. We're one step away from a Waymo being like, hey, that doesn't look like your wife back there with you. Also, how did Alonzo do in our quiz?
2: He got 6 right for 12 more points, which gives him a total of 15 and the lead.
0: All right, so how many then does Adam Burke need to win it?
2: 6 to tie, but 7 to win.
0: All right, Adam, this is for the game. Fill in the blank. On Wednesday, Trump said that the U.S.'s ceasefire with blank was over.
3: Iran.
0: Right. After 3 weeks, former Senate Majority Leader blank remains hospitalized.
3: Mitch McConnell.
0: Right. This week, residents in Berlin were shocked when local blank started leaving free samples in their mailboxes.
3: It's squirrels?
0: No, local ketamine dealers. This week, the CDC warned that a mysterious blank bug was spreading across the U.S.
3: Is it the explosive diarrhea one?
0: It is! On Tuesday, space company blank officially joined the NASDAQ 100.
3: SpaceX.
0: Right. On Tuesday, the Olympics lifted their suspensions on the team from blank.
3: Russia.
0: Right. With 25 nominations, The Pit led the pack for the 2026 blank awards.
3: Emmys.
0: Right. This week, a man in Scotland was arrested and charged with trying to use blank as a weapon.
3: His breath.
0: No, a seagull. Witnesses say the man grabbed 2 seagulls by the legs and then used one to try to hit a passerby. But why grab two? Obviously, one was for the crime, the other was for his getaway. Also, did Adam do well enough to win?
2: No, he didn't.
3: No. I told you.
2: But, he got six right, which means he's tied with Alonzo Bowden, and they are now co-champions.
0: Co-champions. Oh, excellent.
5: All right. I guess I'm just a piece of garbage. Yeah.
2: How about them apples?
0: Yeah. In just a minute, we're going to ask our panelists to predict after Love Island what will be the next hit reality show. 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Our public address announcer is Paul Friedman. Our ops manager is Just Sierra Vardak. BJ Lederman composed our theme. Our program is produced by Jennifer Mills, Miles Dornbos, and Lillian King. Special thanks this week to Blythe Robertson. Peter Gwynn is Milwaukee's second best. Emma Choi is our vibe curator. Technical direction is from Lorna White. Our CFO is Colin Miller. Our production manager is Robert Newhouse. Our senior producer is Ian Shillock. And the executive producer of Wait, Wait, Don't Tell Me is Mr. Michael Danforth. Now, panel, what will be the next great reality show? Nagin Farsad.
5: Brain Island, where contestants have to successfully explain a law of physics before they can have sex with another contestant.
0: Alonzo Bowden.
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0: And Adam Burke.
3: What Island? A show about Trump's legal defense team.
2: And if any of that happens, panel, we'll ask you about it on Wait, Wait, Don't Tell Me.
0: Thank you, Alzo Slave. Thanks also to Adam Burke, Nagin Farsad, and Alonzo Bowden. Thanks to Mac Berenger and the entire staff and crew here at the Riverside Theater. Special thanks to everyone at WUWM here in Milwaukee. Thanks to our fabulous audience here who came out to see us in beautiful downtown Milwaukee, Wisconsin. Thanks to all of you for listening at home. I'm Peter Sagal. We'll see you in Chicago next week. This is NPR.
6: Good morning. You're listening to KTEP. That was Wait, Wait, Don't Tell Me. Coming up next is On Film. The Plaza Classic Film Festival returns for its 19th year, July 16th through the 26th. 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For weather here in El Paso, the high is 100 and the low is around 77. There's a 20% chance of showers and thunderstorms between 4 p.m. and 10 p.m. It's currently 87 degrees Fahrenheit with a few clouds in the sky. 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
7: The Borderland is made up of a community who loves films. One of the city's premier summer events that focuses on bringing people together through cinema comes back this July, programming a series of classic and contemporary films, including a local component. My name is Carlos de la Torre, and you're listening to On Film. Returning to On Film is program director Doug Poulin. Doug has been programming the Plaza Classic Film Festival and has been at the El Paso Community Foundation for 13 years, bringing El Paso together in the majestic Plaza Theater and other venues through cinema. Doug, thank you for joining me in studio. How are you doing?
8: I'm doing well. Thanks for having me here. You know, I started with this, not working on it, but covering it for the El Paso Times, and it was the year I moved back to El Paso 2008 after living away for 25 years. And that's how I met Chuck. It's how I met Chuck Horick and how I met Eric Pearson, the founders. And I fell in love with it right from the start, even though I was more of a music guy. Movies were sort of my secondary interest. And, you know, what they had come up with, I just thought, man, I wish we had stuff like this when I lived here before. I might not have left. And to go from that, when it was called The Movies Return to the Plaza Theater, to then be running it, thanks to training from Chuck and Eric, and then now being 13 years in, it's like, wow, you know. And there are days where it feels like 13 years, but honestly, it's like you with Tower turning 10. It just seems to have flown by, you know.
9: What are some of the conversations you have with people throughout these 13 years? Time in and time out, I see people, you know, one of the Saturdays bringing their kids to a film that they're excited to show them for a matinee at the Plaza, sitting in the balcony, this just majestic setup. And what are some of the conversations you hear from people about attending a festival like this that tends to appeal to all ages, all age ranges? And there's also the niche filmmaker that will go for the classic films or for foreign films. 35 millimeter screenings, all that kind of stuff. What is, what are the conversations that you have with people?
8: They're kind of various. It kind of depends. You've got people who are regulars who go to a lot of things and they'll comment on, I've never seen that movie on a screen before. I've only ever seen it on a TV or whatever. The ones I like are people who are first timers. Especially if they've never been in the theater before. You can kind of tell by the way they look around when they walk in, and kids, especially when the stars are lit up. But, you know, a lot of times when I've had conversations with younger people, which at my age is now most people, you know, I'll talk to them about the communal experience of it, that you're sitting with a crowd, hopefully, watching something together, reacting to something together on that big screen, 43 by 20 feet. But also, you know, we don't see a lot of cell phone issues because people, I think, get immersed and it's hard to describe it until you sit there and do it.
9: Right.
8: The first year of the film festival, I think it was the first year, they showed Jaws and I went to that because I hadn't seen it in the theater since it came out. And, I remember the experience of when he's out on the boat at night and there's a rowboat that's turned over and it turns around and the body pops up and you feel and hear 1600 people scream in unison. So it's those kind of experiences that to me make it really memorable.
9: Now, one of the great things about the Plaza Classic is you also have the different experiences from screening films outside late at night in downtown El Paso, which is a great experience. And things like having Walt Stroni coming to play the piano to the organ. Tell me a little bit about curating those special details, because I think that's probably the most important thing to really add to the enriching experience.
8: Yeah, really mixing it, because with Walt Stroni, he's like a jazz musician when it comes to silent film accompaniment. And he's doing it on the Weiler Mighty Wurlitzer pipe organ, which was built for silent film. But by the time the theater opened, you know, they'd gone by the wayside, basically.
9: Right.
8: So, the film festival brought back the tradition of the theater of showing or having the organist play in front of the movies. In Walt's case, he was part of that, but Walt's like, you know, he's a rock star in his world.
9: Right.
8: And, the first year he came in and accompanied was when Chuck was running it and they showed The General, which was in 2010 and Walt accompanied that. So going into this year, when we were talking about what he might want to play, he asked about doing The General again.
9: 100th anniversary.
8: Yeah.
9: Right?
8: I mean, 100th anniversary. It also fits in with an Americana theme we're doing. And, so Walt has been coming here every year since 2013, with the exception of the pandemic year. And he also wanted to accompany It, the Clara Bow title, based on the book that sort of led to the It Girl phrase. And we haven't shown one of Clara Bow's before. Most of the time we're showing Keaton or, you know, Chaplin or, you know, the Titans, right?
9: But I'd love for you all to do a pairing, a double bill of an It or some type of Clara Bow film with Babylon.
8: Oh, yeah. That would be interesting.
9: I think that'd be incredible.
8: That would be interesting. That would be interesting, yeah.
9: Next year, we'll set that
8: different
9: up.
8: Different It Girls.
9: Now, speaking of special guests, we have Gregory Nava and Anne Margaret coming as well, in addition to the great list of guests that you have coming through, and programmers and people who are helping out with the local flavor stuff. But let's talk about bringing Gregory Nava and Anne Margaret. Gregory Nava in this region might as well be a hero because of the Chicano cinema that he's responsible for. So tell me a little bit about the decision to bring him.
8: Well, first off, when I first took over, I wanted to try to infuse more Mexican and Mexican-American films into the programming if I could help it. And so there was that. And there's an archive we work with in Mexico City, although we haven't worked with them lately. So it kind of started with that. And for me, you know, as a guy who was not plugged into some of that culture because I didn't live around it for a long time, I knew who Luis Valdez was. Mm-hmm. I knew who Gregory Nava was. And it was in the mindset to try to bring some of these guys in while we can. Mm-hmm. So last year we brought in Luis Valdez, who was great. Yeah. And talk about articulate.
9: Yeah.
8: So we're actually showing that new documentary mm-hmm. on him, American Pachuco, because of that. And that experience is what led to wanting to bring in Nava. Nava was on the want list.
9: Right.
8: But after the experience with Valdez, it's like, we got to do it. Yeah. Let's do it now. Because we've, in more recent years, you know, we've had Edward James Olmos here. Mm-hmm. We brought Rita Moreno back. So I wanted to continue to have that some way, somehow in there. So fortunately, he was available. And actually, he's coming in here. He'll appear with Selena on the 24th mm-hmm. and then El Norte on the 25th. Then he's going to San Antonio where he's appearing at their film festival and also being honored. So he's got an honors weekend.
9: It's the year to do it, right?
8: Yeah, I guess so.
9: That's a very special experience. I know that the culture in El Paso will very much lend itself to attending this. I think especially Selena means so much to so many people. In this region, having Gregory Nava here is going to be an experience.
8: Yeah, and for those people who don't really know who he is, they know Selena.
9: Oh, absolutely.
8: And to get the director's insights on the making of that film and, you know, what they dealt with and what they didn't deal with, you know, things like that. And, of course, El Paso is portrayed briefly in the film. The
9: right,
8: Fiesta
9: right.
8: de las Flores appearance. So that was part of the attraction. I knew that his name wouldn't resonate with a certain element of our audience,
9: right.
8: But the films will.
9: Oh, absolutely. Now, Anne Margaret, to talk about a Hollywood icon and just the films that she's been a part of, and to be able to screen things like Bye Bye Birdie at this festival with her in attendance. Talk a little bit about what that means for the festival, what that means. I mean, El Paso per capita is the most movie-going audience in the entire country.
8: Movies are big.
9: Yeah, movies
8: have
9: are big
8: been,
9: here,
8: right?
9: and classic films as well. Wow. So I know there will be people so excited to see that. So talk a little bit about
8: that. I hope so. We've actually tried to bring her in off and on over the last few years. And I remember the first time we tried, the manager wouldn't even return the phone calls, you know. I think he thought we were an autograph show.
9: Right.
8: And and then we reached out again last year for 2025, and she was going to be in Europe during our dates. Mm. So we circled back, and there had been a management change.
9: Oh.
8: And this guy was great. He used to manage Phyllis Diller. He still manages Pat Boone, all these people. And, we had a lot of phone calls. You know, what I try to get across to him is that, you know, this is a woman who was one of the biggest stars in the world in the 60s, 70s, and into the 80s.
9: Absolutely.
8: But she's 85. She's still working.
9: Mm-hmm.
8: And we wanted to find a way to honor her, but also bring her here because that's part of the DNA of this festival.
9: Right.
8: I mean, Chuck started that with the programming,
9: absolutely.
8: And I tried to keep that element, right?
9: Absolutely. Yeah. I'm excited for a lot of this programming to make a special note for something I'm very excited for, which is An American in Paris, the 75th anniversary of that. I'm very excited to see that. I will be there.
8: Okay, cool.
9: But one thing we do have to talk about before I let you go here is the local flavor component. Mm-hmm. It's so crucial for filmmakers in El Paso to be able to showcase their work. And we have between the local flavor at the Plaza Classic, the El Paso Film Festival, the Las Cruces International Film Festival. I mean, we have an incredible lineup of film festivals where filmmakers can really thrive. So,
8: and they've been around for a while.
9: Yeah, absolutely.
8: So they've endured, you know.
9: Yeah. Oh, yeah. And not to mention the people who are helping program this. You know, our mutual friend Javier Gonzalez, who's a producer of ours, is one of the key examples of someone who is an El Pasoan, but is also very heavily involved in the film industry today.
8: Yeah. I mean, he's guy's constantly working. And, you know, when we were going back and forth on Local Flavor, he was in Florida working on a new project.
9: Miniseries, it's incredible. Now, talk to me about the conversations you have with people and what you hear from local filmmakers about Local Flavor.
8: Well, I think we've tried to stay true to what it was when it really started. You know, originally Local Flavor was a label applied to any local film that might be programmed. Mm-hmm. And it was, you know, a few here, a few there initially, and then it kind of grew from there. And that was Chuck working with the Film Commission office, and then Carlos Corral got involved, and then Carlos ran it till he broke off to start his, which was 2018. Mm-hmm. And then Zach Passer and Lucky McKee did it for, I think, 5 or 6 years. And Javier became part of the next group of judges. And what we tried to do is, first off, there's no charge to submit. So that's helpful, I think, for a lot of people who are newer to this and kind of starting out, or college students, even high school students. And, you know, because we're not trying to make money off of it. The idea is to have this platform.
9: On the contrary, you're giving filmmakers money.
8: Pretty much. Pretty much, yeah. And, of course, it helps to have sponsors, right? The El Paso Film and Creative Industries Commission and Texas Film Commission sponsor it, and that helps. But even that doesn't cover all the costs of doing it. But, yeah, we hand out prizes for first, second, and third. There's an audience award. We have a college and high school if they get adjudicated in. And, you know, I think part of it too, and this was a conversation Zach and I had, in 2021 when we did the film festival under duress because of all the COVID stuff that we were working around. Local Flavor was one of the programs that was in the Chavez Theater, not a film theater, not a movie theater. And, and I turned to Zach and said, "We're going to the Plaza Theater next year."
9: He
8: said,
9: "Best decision."
8: You know, filmmakers, they want to see their films on that screen.
9: It's a dream for local filmmakers to do that.
8: That was the impetus for that. Yeah. And so that's what we'll do again this year. There's a curated program. It's like 8 to 10 films, I think. And then we'll hand out those awards at the end. And then we do a free public reception afterwards in the foundation room. It's kind of a thank you to these filmmakers for taking part in this and their families, and we usually run out of food.
9: Incredible. Well, the Plaza Classic Film Festival is happening July 16th through July 26th. You can buy your passes, single screening tickets, and get more updates on their website, plazaclassic.com. I want to thank Doug Pullen for being on the show today. Thank you so much, Doug, for joining me.
8: Thanks again.
9: And thank you for listening to On Film.

0: 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That was On Film. Coming up next is Good to Grow. From simple habits like taking movement breaks to cutting-edge wearables that track sleep and stress, new tools are changing the way we understand our health. 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There's a 20% chance of rain today between 4 p.m. and 10 p.m. The chance of rain will continue until Wednesday this week. 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
1: Good morning and welcome to Good to Grow. I'm Denise Rodriguez.
2: I'm John White.
3: And I'm Jan Petterzelka.
1: And we hope that you all are enjoying your hot summer days and nights. And I say that with a big question mark at the end. It has been something else this season. I don't know if it's just me and age or time, or my tolerance is a little bit lower on these extreme temperatures.
3: Well, I think we also forget. Because every summer we say, this is the hottest summer ever, you know, and not necessarily. The mayor of New York was talking about, you know, the citizens in New York City and that it was extreme heat, you know, mornings and all that. He says, it is 94 degrees. Right. And I thought, well, we put a jacket on when it's 94.
1: Right.
3: The humidity, they can keep that. I know it's beneficial in some ways, but not when it's 100 plus degrees.
2: Right. Well, Phoenix has increased their humidity a bit because of all the irrigation, both from urban and ag, versus what it was a long time ago, because it used to be kind of like Crucis. It'd get cold in the evening and hot during the day.
3: Oh, I know.
2: You know, but the desert would cool off, but now it doesn't. It's, you know, all the asphalt and everything, it stays hot all the time.
3: Concrete jungle.
2: Yeah.
3: And it's, it does make a difference. And it makes a difference in gardening, too. I think I've just been struggling with some of my plants. I killed a couple of things that, you know, when I got them, they were beautiful and gorgeous. And now they just look pitiful. Of course, it's not the best time for geraniums either, but I am determined to keep them alive.
1: Right.
3: If I have to put them in a freezer or something,
1: right.
3: It won't do any good.
2: I got three in some pots and I transplanted them late. So they kind of struggled because they got planted during the 100 degree heat. So we're trying to keep them going, but they're hanging in there.
3: The thing that's kind of sad about it is, you know, you put them in the greenhouse or cover them up for the winter. And that's when they're the most beautiful. Because they're blooming and they like those cooler temperatures.
2: I went to the discount hardware stores this morning and was walking through the garden section there, and they had some real pretty geraniums. They were in full bloom.
3: There's
2: some beautiful red ones, really brilliant red color. Oh. And so they look good. But I also noticed the delivery truck was out front.
3: Talking. Yeah.
2: So they hadn't had a chance to get the full exposure of our heat.
1: That's always the best time, right? If you're going to buy from a garden center.
3: Exactly.
1: To be able to get it right.
3: Thursdays here in El Paso is when the deliveries get made. That's a really good time to go.
2: Well, they said if you go back to the back part of the garden center there, they have the closeout stuff.
3: Uh-huh.
2: And every day they're putting plants out there that didn't quite get water good enough. So they pull them out and take them back to the back area there. And people, if you recognize drought, sometimes you can bring them back easily.
3: Sure.
2: Just put a little water on them.
1: Right.
2: And so people are back there picking out some of the dollar specials there.
3: Absolutely. Save a little. The plants are like everything else in the nurseries and in the big box stores. And they're, you know, they're quite expensive. They've gone up a lot. But, you know, that, and we've talked and talked and talked on the show and in Master Gardening and everything else about the importance of understanding what does well here. Regardless of where you live, you've got to stop and think about natives rather than something that may grow, you know, 2,000 miles away.
1: Right.
3: It probably isn't going to do that great here.
2: Well, I mean, if you think of a plant, say a lantana that likes the heat and everything, if it's in a pot and it's restricted to, you know, 8 inches wide and about 6 inches deep or 8 inches mm-hmm. deep, that's all the root zone that that plant has.
3: Right.
2: And when you water it, you wet that area and it can dry out in a day.
3: Absolutely. You know?
2: And so, but when it's in the ground, hopefully the roots are expanding out in the soil
3: exactly.
2: and going out wider and wider and drawing water from a bigger distance. And that's kind of the idea behind, you know, planting out in a landscape versus a container. Container, you have to take care of it. You got to
3: really
2: fertilize
3: do.
2: It, water it, and all that.
3: And though we say you can plant a lot of things in containers, which is absolutely true, but some things do better in the soil than they do in the container. And I agree with you 100%, John, on the lantana, because I've never had luck. And I haven't tried that many times, but they want that sun. And if they're going to grow, they need that. And they need the room for them to expand. And the ones that I have in my ground have, and they've been there for like 15 years, the Harvest Gold and even some of the lighter colors. And there's beautiful new cultivars out there.
2: I saw Oscar Mestis, that used to be our forester here.
3: Yes.
2: One spot in his yard there, everything just grew, you know, tremendous. And
3: uh-huh.
2: he had a new gold lantana in there, and that thing was probably 8 feet in diameter and probably peaked out at around 4 feet high.
1: Oh, my goodness.
2: And some of our nursery friends used to come by and take cuttings from it.
3: Sure. Because
2: they'd never seen one so big.
3: Oh, my goodness.
2: It was huge. And then he had a sumac that was called Autumn Amber. That was uh-huh. a prostrate growing
3: beautiful.
2: And had uh-huh. kind of a purple color in the fall. So it was
3: uh-huh.
2: kind of...
3: Wow.
2: colorful, and he had one of those, and it just grew like crazy. And one of the big wholesale nurseries out of Arizona used to come through every year and take cuttings,
3: yeah,
2: you know, to reproduce. And so,
3: well, it's just and that's
2: that
3: sun
2: one
3: gold,
2: spot.
3: That
2: yeah.
3: sun gold, it should be called John White Gold, I think. But since you did all that work that many years ago, but mine is like Oscar's. It's, and I'm trying to think how many we planted. And of course, I made the big mistake of not planting, you know, for mature growth. But I think I've got two, maybe three out there, but they filled in the entire area in my front yard. And the leucophyllum that I cut back are coming back again. I've got them and they're popping up all over the place. So I guess I could open a, you know, a stand, a sidewalk stand and
2: you knocked some,
3: what...
2: you knocked some seed off while you were cutting them back.
3: Right, yeah. I did, and I've got about four cute little ones that are about, they're close to a foot tall. I haven't had much luck digging them up, and, you know, because I'll take them and share them with somebody. I don't have any place else to put them, but yeah, they've done really well with this heat.
1: And maybe those guys would be good to kind of stay put until the fall.
2: Yeah, Miguel that used to work at UTEP, he used to do a kind of a root pruning technique on them.
1: Oh, okay.
2: So he'd come out and cut a little circle around the plant, but
3: uh-huh.
2: not lift the plant up, just put the
3: uh-huh.
2: spade in the ground and go down about, you know, 6-8 inches.
3: Sure. Gotcha.
2: And cut any roots and then just leave it there, water it, you know, leave it, and then come back in a couple months and dig it up.
3: Oh, wow.
2: And it would have more roots right around the root ball than it would if you had tried to dig it, you know, straight out of the ground.
1: Right. Because you triggered the other roots because of the severing
2: right.
1: of the originals. Oh, that's pretty neat.
2: That's
1: a nice little technique to know.
3: Oh, that's a technique I've heard about with roses, too. I remember Patrick that worked in the rose garden for so many years. And he used to say that, you know, root prune them and then leave them for about 3 weeks before you actually move them.
1: Mm.
3: And he always had great success with that. So
2: yeah, the trick on that is that you're cutting the root and it's kind of like cutting the stem above ground.
1: Uh-huh.
2: You know,
1: uh-huh.
2: stem above ground will put more shoots out. And the same thing with the root. When you cut a root
3: right.
2: underground, it will put out new side roots that will come out. So your root ball will actually have more roots in it if you root print it than if you don't do anything.
3: That's a good idea.
2: So when you're moving it with a lot more roots that are mm-hmm. functional and working.
1: Yeah, new and tender, right?
2: Yeah, they're ready
3: That's
2: to
3: great.
2: Take off.
1: That's right.
3: That's great.
1: Free plants.
3: If they can stay away from, you know, we talk about bugs a lot and pests and insects, but by far the majority are good bugs. We know that, what, 80%,
1: yeah.
3: 82%, something like that. But we do have the infamous aphids. and spider mites.
1: Yeah.
3: So you two are the experts. Tell us, besides a good spray of water, what should we do?
1: A good spray of water?
3: Yeah. Every couple of days, huh?
1: Yeah. You know, miticides are fairly expensive. Mm-hmm. To purchase, and there's not a lot of miticides available for homeowner use.
3: Right.
1: So a lot of times when we get asked those questions, I always defer to a really nice sheet of white paper on there. And first of all, you want to identify them and knock them out. If you don't know if it's either dirt or just spider webs or spider mites, it's a good way to collect them. Make sure that you have those.
3: Just kind of flick the leaves or the stems a little bit.
1: And then you just shake it around and you see the little red spots kind of crawling around there. Those are going to be your spider mites. And they definitely like the dry and hot weather.
2: Some of the problems with miticides are is that you can develop a chemical resistance to certain miticides if you keep using the same product over and over again.
1: Absolutely.
2: And so a lot of times, water, a little soap and water or something like that.
3: Insecticidal soap. Or,
2: you know, something different that'll break the pattern there.
3: Break the cycle.
2: Mites are very, very small. They can do the damage before you even know they're there.
3: Exactly. Yes. Exactly.
2: Especially on junipers and cypresses and,
3: Cypress is one of the, I think that's their favorite home. I really do.
1: That's our predominant a tree in El Paso.
3: That's
1: the Italian cypress.
3: Exactly.
1: No joke, right?
3: Oh God, they're everywhere.
2: Tree study several years ago showed the most populous tree in El Paso was the Italian cypress.
3: Right. Oh, I'm sure.
2: So it was wild.
1: That's why I wasn't joking.
3: That's right.
2: But they are pretty drought tolerant. I will give them credit for that. And you know, when you drive up on, say, Scenic Drive or somewhere and look out, you'll see Italian cypress everywhere.
3: Oh yeah.
1: Right.
2: And so,
1: absolutely.
2: But you gotta watch for that webbing and, you know, kind of that tan browning color.
3: Yes.
2: And get in there with the hose and spray it down pretty good.
3: Spray it out. Yeah.
2: And a lot of times you can break the cycle and the cypress will green back up.
3: Yeah.
1: Absolutely. And they make a wonderful windbreak. You know, I know that we're not in our windy season right now, but most definitely help to be able to break up that prevailing wind in the spring as well. So
3: a lot of neighbors in my neighborhood have got a hedge of Italian cypress. I mean, they're planted super close together, but and it does make a good windbreak, but certainly don't recommend planting them that close together.
1: Yeah.
3: You know, because there again, you got to think about the mature size of those trees, and those trees can really, really get tall.
2: Well, you want to be careful about making a windbreak 100% resistant, because if it's like a fence, when the wind hits, there's a lot of force against that fence.
3: Sure.
2: And it'll blow trees over.
1: Mm-hmm. Yes.
2: So if you stagger the trees to where, you know, there's a little space in between them, then when the wind blows, it'll be slowed up, but it'll go through the trees and not blow the trees over.
1: That's true. That's really good.
3: All the things that we learn on Good to Grow, we hope.
2: Right.
1: Absolutely.
2: We won't even get into how mites reproduce.
3: Please, no. You guys have teased me enough about that. Okay. So to our listeners, just look it up on Chrome and it's all good.
2: Aphids and mites are bad because they do have the ability to reproduce without sexual reproduction.
3: Absolutely.
2: They can pop babies out right and left, and that's why the populations can explode real quick.
3: Right. Right. You have to be careful.
2: So that's what we were teasing about.
1: Exactly. And there's room for teasing always, and always room for learning. Master Gardener class is open. The application is open for that. And you can find that txmg.org/El Paso. And we'll touch more about the class because it does have a looming deadline here sooner than later. So we'll talk about that in our next show. But in the meantime, we want to thank you for sharing part of your day with us. I'm Denise Rodriguez.
2: I'm John White.
3: And I'm Jan Petterzelka.
1: And remember, a gardener's shadow is the best way to keep your garden good to grow.

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0: It's 88 degrees Fahrenheit with a few clouds in the sky.
1: Hello and welcome to State of the Arts, your weekly update on the El Paso art scene. I'm Marina Monsiváis. On this week's edition of State of the Arts, we'll talk to Marco Sanchez, who takes it upon himself to organize the El Paso Print Pachanga. It's a growing event that spans multiple days and features lots of printmaking workshops and shows. The El Paso Print Pachanga kicks off on July 15th and keeps going through August 1st. There's something there for all of us, even if we're not printmakers. And we'll check in with our friends at Sutura, who are busy putting together a bi-national art week full of events, talks, shows, music, and more. Mark your calendars for November 18th through the 22nd. It's all coming up on this week's edition of State of the Arts.

0: The El Paso Print Pachanga is back and will take place from July 15th through August 1st. It features various printmaking events and programming. This project is organized by Taller La Espina with generous support from MCAD. Here to tell us all about it is Marco Sanchez. Welcome to State of the Arts.
1: Hi, Marina. Thank you for having me back for another edition of our Print Pachanga.
0: Well, thank you for doing it because I know this is not an easy thing to put together.
1: It's not, but it's worth it, you know. I think giving a platform to our local artists, national artists, and as well as some international artists, I think it's great. Our programming is growing, so it's exciting, you know. And I think doing this every other year is going to be the way to go instead of every year. I think the grant that I get, I can apply every other year from MCAD. So yeah, I'd like to share more about what it is that we are doing this year.
0: So tell us about that, because, I mean, Marco, you are a printmaker, you teach printmaking, and then you decided to do this big event. And I know you've got a lot of really cool artists coming this year. You've got a lot of really cool events. And what I love about the Print Pachanga is, like, if you're an artist and are so inclined, you can absolutely participate. But the rest of us, there's a lot for us to do, too.
1: Yeah, exactly. I mean, I think the first year we did only four events. We had a juried exhibition, which we did have some international work from Oaxaca, Mexico City. I know we also had somebody apply from Sweden or Switzerland, and unfortunately they weren't selected. So, you know, thanks to social medias, the word spreads out. And so that was interesting to see. But we had the juried show. We had a dry point workshop at the Museum of History. We had a live printing, some large format blocks, 2x3 foot blocks, at EPMA, and we had a vendor fair at the Art Space Lofts at the gallery. This year, I'm fortunate to work with a lot of printmakers, again, both locally and nationally and internationally, that we're going to have some, again, we have the jury show, which, again, we have local, national, and international artwork, and that is going to be at the Falstaff. At the MAC, we have a panel of all Chicana printmakers, which one's a friend who teaches at Rhode Island School of Design, Juan Estrada Hernandez, and two other friends coming in from Indianapolis and Minneapolis, respectively. And those are Nancy Aricia and Alejandra Carrillo. So I think it'd be really neat to have just strong Chicanas doing, like, amazing work, both in education and in their communities. Again, that's at the MAC. Something else we're doing at the MAC is that Juan Estrada Hernandez is giving Mezzotint workshop, and that's open to anybody. You don't have to be a printmaker. That got full, like, pretty fast as soon as we put out who was giving the workshop. And we're doing the vendor fair as well, which will be July 17th and 18th afternoon at the MAC. At EPMA,

0: Carlos Barberena, who's a major part of Instituto Gráfico of Chicago, is giving a lino cut workshop there, a master workshop. We're doing the live lino cut printing again starting Thursday, I believe is July 16th. And then again, we'll do it July 18th and August 1st. We're doing some 3D printed press workshops with Michael Nelson from La Nube, where he 3D printed some small presses. And those people that sign up and pay the fee, you know, they get to take the workshop and they get to keep the little press. They get to take the little press home with
1: them.
0: Oh,
1: fun.
0: Yeah, yeah. That was a really neat component. We're doing a student exhibition a little later on in August, from August 13th to October 19th, I believe, at El Paso Museum of History again in their community gallery. And that is going to be like EPCC, UTEP, LUI students, and maybe we'll get some UACJ students. So again, giving, you know, a platform to our printmaking students here in the region. And then again, just around the 915, we're doing a small victories exhibition, which is small 8x10 at El Paso Frame Co. on Friday, July 17th. Again, the jury show is at the Falstaff, and that's Saturday, July 18th. And that was juried by Dr. Rachel Skakowski, who's the director of the Janet Turner Printmaking Museum of Chico State University. Really excited about that and, you know, partnering with the Falstaff. I just love everything that they're doing with the community and all the shows and the art scene in general here in El Paso. So I'm really excited to be able to do that there and continue to give our galleries that life that they're meant to live. We have a mini print show, which is titled Ideas from Cuartitos, and that's been sort of co-organized by Luis Salazar, who was like my right hand last print pachanga.
1: Nice.
0: And that's at the Loop Gallery, also at the Falstaff. And then a Bowie Bear Grocery Print Shop with Francisco Delgado on July 16th. We are doing Manuel Guerra like exhibition that's being highlighted as part of Del Paso Print Pachanga this year. So it more than doubled what we did the first year for just around the same amount of money that we got last time. So one thing about El Paso, no, we know how to stretch a penny.
1: The first year's the hardest, right? Like you start something new and people are like, well, I don't know what it is and I'll help you out with whatever. And then you start it, it's on, and then it's like, oh, like here's how I can contribute, or like here's how I can do something about it. And it sounds like, you know, you kind of snowballed on yourself in that regard, because it sounds like folks are jumping in to be like, hey, we can do this, or we have this space, or, you know, how do we amplify?
0: Yeah. And then part of it is having developed a relationship with these cultural spaces. You know, I'm fortunate that I'm, you know, in education, but also as a part of our local like arts community, I'm fortunate to be in this position because it does allow me, you know, access to these spaces and then to be able to invite people, artists from not just local, but like out of town as well. Again, I always want to highlight the local and take local out of El Paso as well, because our voices are strong. Our voices are important. The imagery that comes out of here I've sent is like second to none. From my time in grad school in like Northwestern Pennsylvania and traveling up in the Midwest and the East Coast, I miss the narratives from here. I think we have really, really strong body of work for both visually and narratively. So I'm always happy to, you know, try and give our people a voice however I can, you know. And if doing this pachanga, I will say that I'm still a little disappointed. We still don't get enough students to submit to the jury show. I didn't get a lot of that, and it's like, well, what's the matter? Why aren't you guys shy? Like, here are these opportunities. Like, let's get on it, you know.
1: Have they told you what it is? Because I know, I mean, you spend a lot of your time with students, and maybe it's like a comp or the good old imposter syndrome. You know, it takes a while to get through that.
0: Well, from what I heard last year, it's like, oh, we thought it was invitation only. And it's like, no, or the last time, it's like, no, it's everybody. Like, the calls are out there. Like, I share it on my Instagram, my socials all the time. Like, you know, jump on it. Other people share and reshare. So we do have a few UTEP students that are part of other exhibitions that won't just be part of, like, the student one at the El Paso Museum of History. But, of course, like, my EPC students, they did apply to the jury show, and a few of them got in. So, you know, I'm happy and excited about that, but I am a little disappointed with just not a lot of participation, and they want to volunteer. And I'm like, why do you want to volunteer? Like, also
1: be
0: submit
1: in it. Yeah.
0: And take these workshops, like be part of it in a different way. You know, but again, I'm happy about all that, but it's like, it's right here, guys, let's do it. I'm happy to see that the workshops, it's like people, you get some older people, some people that might have done printmaking in the past, or maybe they just like the imagery that was put out there in the open calls, you know, for the Juan Estrada Hernandez workshop or Carlos Barberena, and they see it and they're like, hey, like, that looks really cool. Let me take a workshop with them. So we have some students, some printmakers, and maybe some non-printmakers that are taking these workshops. So, you know, again, I to see what, like, to what level, like, the community does get involved. So, yeah, I'm just excited about all that.
1: And the artists that you're bringing in, are they mostly built through the relationships that you built through, like, your grad school days and traveling out and participating in other things? I mean, is that, that's how you're able to get them back here?
0: Yes, that's correct. From when I was in grad school and I started attending kind of academic print conferences like Southern Graphics Council International, you know, that changes venue every year, or Mid-America Print Council. I've met a lot of people doing that. That's how I met Juan Estrada Hernandez. I met her in Dallas conference in 2019. Carlos Barberena, you know, I mean, his work's all over the place, and he's part of the Instituto Gráfico of Chicago. And I've been fortunate enough that the Instituto Gráfico has invited me to their printmaking event, which is called Grabadolandia. And I've attended on three occasions. And, you know, they've asked me if I'd give a workshop or a demonstration. And I've given panels and demonstrations at the National Museum of Mexican Art. So it's just like, hey, man, like, why don't you guys come down here as well and reciprocate, you know, like, show us like all the cool stuff that you guys do.
1: Yeah. And I know, like, a lot of folks are like curious about El Paso, right? Like, well, what goes down there? You're like, why don't you come down and see?
0: Right. No, exactly. And I mean, I get it. It's a bit of a ways. A friend of mine, Eduardo Diaz, he's also helping with Sutura and with Latino art now. And he's been saying something that I find really interesting, and I find it to be true, and something that I stand by now. And it's like, El Paso, we're not the margins, right? We shouldn't be the margins. If anything, we're like the epicenter. We're in the center of everything, because we are in the center of everything. We're in the center from like Phoenix and San Antonio and Dallas, Albuquerque and what have you. So it's an epicenter, and that's what we have to show, right? Like, the nucleus of who we are as artists and the work that comes out. And yeah, a lot of times it's like, you ask people, it's like, hey, like, have you ever been down here? You've been to El Paso, when you meet them out of town? And it's like, oh, I flew in to drive to Marfa. And I'm like, dude, forget Marfa, like, El Paso is where it's at. Like, come out.
1: Well, I love that events like this actually show them that. And then, like, you know, our community shows up. Maybe our students are a little shy, but, like, I know that all of these events and all of these activations will be on. And I know that those of us that are here, we can participate. Hey, speaking of, how do we find out more information? You know, maybe we didn't make it into the workshops or whatever, but like the vendor fair, the shows, all of that stuff. Is there a centralized place where folks can go?
0: Right now, everything, you can find it at an Instagram, which is the El Paso Print Pachanga, or through my personal Instagram, which is On Paper and Canvas. And that's where I've been sharing most of the events. And I do have another calendar one that I'm posting in right now, and just with everything that is listed. And that way you can see where the vendor fairs are, the juried exhibition, the live lino cut printing. You know, you'll have all that information. So I'll post that here shortly at the El Paso Print Pachanga Instagram.
1: Nice. And I'll do my due too, and link from the KTEP page to the El Paso Print Pachanga Instagram, because you're right. If you follow the Print Pachanga Instagram, you see it all. You see the call for artists. You see all the activities. You see all the guest artists. So that to me is the place where people can go to find out more about it.
0: Hopefully the next year, year three, thinking of this as a biennial and want to do a bit more fundraising and see if I can apply for this as a nonprofit, or use partner with somebody to use a nonprofit and hopefully get a bit more funding to be able to finally start a website that allows just some easier access and registrations and all that for everybody.
1: Nice. Well, little by little. For now, this year's Print Pachanga happens from July 15th through August 1st. You can see all the information at El Paso Print Pachanga's Instagram. Today, my guest has been Marco Sanchez. Thank you for putting it together, and thank you for coming to State of the Arts.
0: Of course, Maria, thank you for having us, and we'll hope to see you and many more people out during our second Print Pachanga.
1: 100%.

0: Sutura is a binational art encounter, which will take place in Ciudad Juarez and El Paso. For 5 days in the fall of 2026, the border will be activated with exhibition openings and walkthroughs, talks, performances, and site visits throughout the region. Here with some updates about Sutura is one of the organizers, Edgar Picasso. Welcome to State of the Arts.
1: Thank you, Marina. It's really nice to talk to you again.
0: Yes, I'm excited because Sutura, there's been like this buildup and, you know, we're checking in here and there. Part of my motivation for doing these check-ins with you is to make sure that people know that it's coming. It's kind of a big deal for us. It's the first one, but also to like, you know, check in with you because this is the first time you do something like this. And I know that you guys have been hard at work behind the scenes and you've got some stuff nailed down.
1: So we've been working a lot on, you know, like a few things of fundraising, but also finishing the programming that we're going to be offering during those 5 days. We have pretty much settled down on the majority of the program.
0: Nice.
1: We already know how we're going to be moving between Juarez and El Paso during those 5 days. We're nailing down some artists and shows and openings and exhibitions. So we're ready to go live with the first part of the information that we're putting out there, the website sutura-sutura.org.
0: Sutura-sutura.org.
1: Yes, that's
0: okay,
1: it.
0: Got it.
1: And that's the first round of information that we're putting out there. We're going to do a press release so, you know, like more people have an idea of what's going on, but also put out the first part of the website that's going to allow people to like check out the dates and see some of the programming, some of the artists that are going to be appearing during the 5 days of programming. And then in a couple months, we're going to have the second part of the website coming out with a full on programming so people can actually go inside and check the activities that we're having. There's going to be a lot of stuff going on both sides of the border. And I think it's going to be necessary for people that want to attend the program to be checking out and making some decisions or of like where they want to go, where they want to be at. You know, we're trying to make it easy for people to actually follow a program. But at some point, some decisions are going to have to be made because a lot of people are jumping on board to activate their spaces and do some kind of programming. So we hope that there's going to be activities for everyone's tastes. We're going to be going, like I said, back and forth between El Paso and Juarez. We're going to be going to San Elizario. There's going to be some free transportation to take us over to San Elizario one of the days. There's also other activations happening in Juarez that are not necessarily in downtown, but that also need, you know, some kind of transportation. So we're offering transportation to those places in the Juarez Valley and in other spaces across Juarez. And, you know, I think we're trying to activate as much of the border as possible. We want to make sure that as many people that live around the border can access programming and can, you know, be part of what we're doing.
0: So can you give us an example of the things that you have set that you can tell us now in this first half?
1: We're inaugurating the program in Ciudad Juarez on Wednesday, the 18th. That's going to be happening at Zona Pronaf, which is where the Museum of Art in Ciudad Juarez is at, right in front of Centro Cultural de las Fronteras. There's going to be the Border Biennial happening at that time. That's opening up before. I'm pretty sure you're probably going to have a show about it.
0: Yeah, I've been excited. No, I've been excited to talk about it. I know the artists are getting their notices, but the museum hasn't put out their big release. But, you know, we know our arts community, so I'm already setting up interviews with the artists that I know have been accepted. But when you say the 18th, you mean November 18th, is that correct?
1: November 18th, yeah, that's okay. Correct. November 18th, yeah. We're going to have like the inauguration there. There's going to be a program that includes visiting the Biennial, which is going to be open at that time. There's another show called El Corrido es Parte del Paisaje, and it's curated by this awesome collective based in Guanajuato. And they've been doing this project for about 3 or 4 years. And what they're doing with it is they're trying to retake the narrative around the corridos because, you know, in recent years, there's been a debate around corridos and narco corridos and corridos tumbados. And even though there's some...
0: There's a big tradition.
1: It is a big tradition. It is a big tradition. And that's what the folks from Preciosa Sangre have been trying to make us remember, right? Like, yeah.
0: Yeah, like let's recenter this. Yeah.
1: Yes,
0: yeah.
1: Yes, totally. So they published this book with essays by people from all over Mexico that, you know, submitted essays talking about how corridos are important in their lives, you know, many different aspects. And people talk about it like from a music perspective. Others talk about it from a, or like a social family perspective. So they have that book, which actually they just published the second edition with new essays, but they're going to do an actual art show that comes with the book. And that's going to be at the Museum of Art as well. And Centro Cultural de las Fronteras right across the street. Folks have been to the space, but it's like this beautiful space run by the UACJ in Ciudad Juarez. It has also a couple of galleries for people to use. So we're having actually one of the major shows there curated by a local duo of curators called Undike. They're working with local artists, but also with many different artists from Mexico. And the show is not titled yet, but I think it's going to be one of the major shows that we have. Leon de la Rosa Carrillo, he's a professor at the university, but also a very important person in the arts scene in El Paso Juarez, is going to also have an installation in the Centro Cultural. It's called El Caos in the Noise. So we're really excited about that particular inauguration because there's going to be music. There's going to be, you know, like a many shows to see, but like, you know, there's going to be a couple more shows besides the one that I talked about right now. So.
0: And that's cool because it's like in the little area. So like you can get to one place and just cross the street, go see what's up, kind of go back and forth is what it sounds like what you guys are creating there.
1: Totally. Yeah, totally. And the music's going to be outside. Hopefully the weather is going to be, you know, really nice during that time. We're bringing a corrido singer from Monterrey. He's great. He's really, really great. We're really excited to have him here. I can't say his name yet, but like maybe once we...
0: There'll be more announcements.
1: Yeah. But it's going to be a big party. And I feel like part of the programming around Sutura is, you know, highlighting the border as a place of cultural production and making sure we're checking out the different spaces that are creating this production right in both sides of the border, but also just celebrating in general being at the border. So it's like, you know, every day is going to be visits, exhibitions, openings, talks, moving around the border all over the place, but also moments to celebrate. You know, there's going to be music most of the nights. There's going to be, you know, like special dinners most of the nights. So we're really excited about that.
0: That's really cool. I mean, I know you guys came up with this idea. Was it last year?
1: Yes.
0: So like just from like ideating to like it's here is pretty incredible.
1: It is. No, and it's been really nice because there's a really good dynamic going on right now, I feel, between people that are involved in the artistic scene. You know, we all know each other. We all are in conversation. We all get along. So it wasn't that hard to get a group of people together, you know, like a lot of institutions, independent spaces are involved in this planning. And we got together last year to start thinking about what kind of activities we want to put forward. And, you know, it's a lot, you know, it's like 5 days of like full on programming, but it feels easy because everybody's doing their part, right? So, and it's a lot of the programming is already part of the scheduling that these places already have. So it's pretty much just putting everything that's already happening within like the same program for 1 week and making sure people understand what's going on and inviting people to come and join us throughout all those 5 days.
0: Back to the Sutura thing, right? You're just threading it together so that we're like, okay, there's a little map and this is just follow the little stitch and you'll get there.
1: Totally. Yeah. Totally.
0: So that's the 18th. Anything else you can tell us about?
1: Yeah. I mean, I can give you more information. I mean, I feel like it's not like a big secret or anything, but there on Thursday, the following day, we're moving to El Paso and we're going to highlight the downtown arts district. We're going to be visiting the MCAT Museums downtown, the El Paso Museum of Art, which will also have the other part of the border biennial, which is curated this time by Adriana Miramontes and Alejandro Luperca, both from the border. They're not here at the moment, but they both have a lived experience of the place. I think that's very important that they're actually taking care of this.
0: If I remember correctly, didn't Alejandro have a piece in at the Whitney Biennial a few years back?
1: He did. Yeah, it was 2022, if I'm not mistaken. Yeah,
0: I can't remember the year. We just happened to be in New York, and I was so excited that there was somebody from the border in here, and it was Alejandro, who's a very quiet guy, but super effective and like is so like just empowered and smart and informed. And I don't know, you don't have to be loud.
1: Yeah. Yeah. He's like a lot of experience and he's been, you know, working in many important spaces in Mexico. And he had like a really cool project in Juarez too. So it's, yeah, he's quiet, but I feel like his work really speaks for itself.
0: Mm-hmm.
1: So we're going to be in the downtown district on Thursday. There's a couple of shows that are going to be up at the Museum of Art. Also at the Mexican American Cultural Center, there's a Cesar Martinez solo exhibition during that time. And El Paso Museum of History is going to have one of the shows that they're going to have is El Otro Muralismo, which is opening. It's opening this week, but it's going to be up until November. So folks that haven't seen that show are going to have a time to, you know, see all that's happening during or at the downtown district. During that night, we're moving to the Falstaff. So there's going to be a little break in the programming. People can actually go see additional shows that the community might have. So we're like, you know, we're thinking of inviting people to activate their spaces and to activate their projects. And we're going to be putting forward that information of whatever activities are happening around Sutura as well, right? So we have like our main programming that we're helping plan, but also we're inviting people to activate their spaces, like I say, and create it so we can create a directory and people can move And, you know, like after going to the downtown arts district, maybe there's a couple of shows around there that people can walk to and see before going to the Falstaff that same night. And I think the Falstaff's also going to be one of the bigger nights that we have. The Falstaff has a lot of galleries open already. So it's the Nova Gallery, the Loop Gallery, and also the Falstaff Project Gallery. So there's at least three gallery spaces that are going to be activated, as well as other galleries that are around there. We're having another Sutura show, which does not have a name yet, but it's curated by Marcia Santos. She was director of Casa Centro por 16 a few years ago here in Ciudad Juarez, and now she left the border, but is really connected to what's going on here. And we invited her because I think she's a very powerful voice, an important voice to have in this program. So she's going to be curating one of the shows. Loop is also going to have a show there. We're going to do actually a block party. We're closing down the front street of La Falstaff. And we're going to have, local musicians and food and drinks and create. It's going to be a little bit like a bigger version of their last Thursdays that they have every last Thursday. But since last Thursday, this November falls on Thanksgiving, they're moving that party to the, yeah, I guess, third Thursday. Yeah.
0: And why not make it bigger? Cause I mean, the last Thursdays at the Falstaff are already,
1: they're huge already. Yeah.
0: Yeah.
1: Like so many people. Yeah.
0: So you're like, you know what? Let's just step it up a little bit and have a good time before Thanksgiving and let's hang out.
1: Yeah, it should be a lot of fun. Yeah, I mean, that, like Thursday also, I think the Downtown Arts District also activates their space late, like because they have the third Thursdays going on. So like there's going to be also activities going on throughout the whole day at the museums, at the MCAT Museum. So or then like, you know, like the next day we're going to the Rubin Center. We're also going to San Elisario. Then we're going to go to Azul Arena for a show there. On Saturday, we're going to be in Downtown Juarez, but also, you know, like I said, like, you know, offering this transportation to all these other places so people can actually, you know, like easily move between everything that's going on here in Juarez. And on Saturday, there's going to be shows at San Luis Contemporáneo, at Edificio de los Sueños. Plaza Cervantina is going to have a market. We're going to also have like a few pop-up spaces with invited projects during that time. So it's a little, like a little artsy downtown as well. So people can just be walking around and going to different shows and, you know, enjoying what Downtown Juarez has to offer. And there's going to be some performances too. I can't say that. I mean, you know, we're inviting artists that have come to do work here at the border and that have kept in touch with us and like, in, you know, in meaningful ways, you know, like there's been a lot of conversation about extractivism at the border of like artists and other people coming to the border and, you know, just like doing a quick project and then leaving. Well, on the other side, we have artists that actually come and that actually care about the space and that stay connected and that are supportive. So we invited some of these artists to be part of the programming. Some of them are doing performances, others are doing some activations in some of the spaces. So it's going to be a really nice combination of local artists that, you know, have been doing great work, thinking from the border and about the border with artists that are visiting again from outside and creating this dialogue between, you know, like what's going in other places outside of the border.
0: Well, I'm so glad you guys are doing this and I'm so glad that you're putting it together. And it's nice that everything is available for folks to visit online at sutura-sutura.org. Edgar, thank you so much for coming to State of the Arts.
1: Thank you, Marina. It's always nice to talk to you.
0: That's it for this week's edition of State of the Arts. Our program comes to you from my office in Pat's living room for KTEP 88.5 FM on the campus of the University of Texas at El Paso. Our engineer and editor is Pat Pachowski. Theme music is by Jim Ward and Gabe Gonzalez. You can also find me on Instagram at Marina Monsis. If you would like to be a guest on State of the Arts, you can DM me at Marina Monsis, or you can contact us by email through our website, ktep.org, where you can also listen to past interviews online. I'm Marina Monsis Weiss. Thank you for joining us, and we'll be back next week with another edition of State of the Arts.

0: Hey everyone, you're listening to Code Switch, the show about race and identity from NPR. I'm B.A. Parker. If you grew up with elders who served in the military, you might have had some version of this moment. It's a family gathering, and an elder casually tells you about their time in World War II, or the Korean War, or the Vietnam War, or Desert Storm. I've had this conversation about all of them. The most cherished came from my Grandpa Roy. He was a private in World War II who drove trucks, and though he never really spoke about the war itself, he did regale me with stories about all the places he got to visit, from driving in Myanmar, which he called Burma, to running from insects in Australia, to crossing the equator in South America. It was a singular experience for a young black man who'd never left his hometown before, crossing the ocean to fight for freedom abroad that he wasn't even fully granted at home. All of that young lived experience is synthesized into his official army portrait hanging in our family's living room. My grandpa is smiling in his uniform, holding a cigarette, and that's all we got. Clint Smith, the author, poet, and staff writer at The Atlantic, has a similar story from his own family.
1: My grandfather's brother served in World War II. He was part of the Red Ball Express, which was a group of largely black soldiers who were not allowed to participate in combat.
0: Most black servicemen weren't allowed access to firearms, and so they largely played support roles.
1: You have general after general on the record saying that if it weren't for these soldiers and their sacrifice and their bravery and their courage, the supplies, the food, the ammunition wouldn't have gotten to the front lines, and the war wouldn't have been won.
2: France, 1944.
0: During the Normandy invasion, the Allies had destroyed French railroads, and supplying the front line became a huge logistical problem that they solved by urgently sending trucks.
2: By the skillful and dedicated drivers of the legendary Red Ball Express.
3: Let's go! Let's go! Run out! Run out!
0: What you're hearing there is from the first episode of Roll Out. It was a short-lived sitcom that CBS aired in the post-MASH 1970s. It's fine.
4: What happened to this truck?
5: World War II, sir. We never seen it coming.
0: And that, in turn, was inspired by a 1952 movie called The Red Ball Express.
6: We're in the transportation corps, aren't we? That means we'll be driving trucks.
7: Yeah. The kind of work they don't care who does.
0: And that's about the extent of the cultural memory, a 1952 movie that's actually mostly about two white men and a sitcom that didn't last a season. So outside of families like Clint's, this history is pretty buried. So what happens to stories like Clint's Uncle Lawrence or my Grandpa Roy's now under Pete Hegseth's Pentagon? Black service members have been disproportionately impacted by efforts to dismantle diversity initiatives, alter grooming standards, and even hijack the promotion tracks of high-ranking career officers, particularly women and leaders of color. Clint recently wrote about all of this in a piece for The Atlantic called The Betrayal of Black Patriots. He interviewed 24 current and former black military members about how the Pentagon had changed under Hegseth and what those changes mean. So in today's episode, I talked to Clint Smith about what it means when a country that's never quite figured out how to honor its black soldiers decides to stop trying. As someone who has written a lot about black history and how we remember it or don't, why did you decide to write about black service members in the military now?
1: You know, I looked around and obviously recognize that we were in a different sort of political moment. And part of it is that I was a high school teacher before I was a writer and a journalist. And when I taught high school in Prince George's County, Maryland. I remember the Army and the National Guard setting up tables in the lunchroom when my students came. And more than any college, more than any community college, the military was a consistent presence at our school, attempting to enlist many of the young men and women and telling them that they would have the opportunity to get a college education, to see the world, if they joined the military. And I always had complicated feelings about that. right? I don't think you can disentangle the sort of contemporary landscape of immigration across Central and South America, and even beyond across the ocean, from much of what America has done and much of what the American military has done over the course of generations. So you hold that on the one hand. At the same time, as I mentioned, like the military has been a central and in some ways singular force for upward mobility for Black Americans in ways that it's difficult to think about another space, maybe the federal government, that has afforded people the same level of opportunity. Mm-hmm. I've seen it in my own family, you know, like my family members who didn't have a lot of choices coming out of school. And then they went to the military and they served in the military for 20, 25, 30 years. And it provided, you know, financial stability, right? Like it doesn't only impact that person, but it mm-hmm. impacts the entire extended family. They become the sort of central financial pillar of that family. And I take that seriously. And so when I think about the military showing up at tables with my, you know, my students, these 15, 16, 17 year olds, I was kind of caught in two minds about it. But more recently, I've been in conversation with some of those students. One of my students in particular, who I was especially close to, is in the National Guard. And he was deployed to Washington, D.C. when Trump deployed the National Guard into the city, as he did for several cities across the country. And I was just thinking about, you know, how is he feeling about being deployed to an American city in the political context in which Trump is utilizing the military, while also recognizing that the National Guard has paid for his education, has paid for his schooling and given him and his family opportunities that maybe he otherwise wouldn't have had. And so I'm always interested in these stories of cognitive dissonance. And so I had some conversations with him and then got more interested in exploring, well, how are Black folks in the military writ large thinking about what it means to serve in this political moment?
0: Was that former student able to answer that question for you?
1: You know, paraphrasing his answer, you know, I think he was kind of like, as long as I'm not asked to do something harmful. You know, I think the way that he was justifying his position to himself, but also to me, was that it felt like he was being used as a political pawn, which he didn't appreciate. But he also felt that he still had some level of agency with which to decide how to navigate the situation, right? So, you know, you can come in and you can be a head-bashing, brazen extension of much of what this administration is doing, or you can come and try to take a more measured approach, a more thoughtful approach. And I think that that's something that would come across in many of the conversations that I had over the course of several months with folks who were in the National Guard, the Army, the Navy, Air Force, et cetera, is that they, while these directives were coming down from the administration and from the Pentagon, there still was a level of autonomy and agency people believed they had to be intentional about what they did or didn't do in the name of the U.S. military.
0: I mean, so many of the people that you interviewed come from military families. What did they tell you about why they chose to serve?
1: There's a range of reasons. I mean, a huge one is the recognition that it can provide financial and social stability in ways that few other institutions can, and that it has done so for many generations. You know, they watch their father, or they watch their cousin, or they watch their uncle, or they watch their great-granddad benefit from being a part of the military, even when the military was not treating them with the respect that they deserve. And, you know, what's unique about the military in some ways is that once you get past 20 years, it triggers a pension that you get for the rest of your life. And the longer you stay in after those 20 years, you know, 25, 30, 35, the higher the pension you receive when you ultimately retire is. I have family members who retired after, say, 25 years and then got another job, and so are making the salary from their other job while also receiving the 25-year pension from the military. And that, really? I mean, that's transformative for people, right? Like, so that is a consequential part of it. But beneath that is really this feeling of demonstrating a patriotism and demonstrating a commitment to a country, even if that country hasn't always demonstrated that same commitment to you. And I was struck by how many people I spoke to talked about this idea of like fighting for what this country can be more than they were fighting for what this country is today. And I came up over and over again. It was this idea that, you know, I don't swear allegiance to a president. I don't swear allegiance to Congress. What I do is I swear allegiance to a constitution. And then there's also this, you know, an intergenerational sense, not only as an American, but specifically as a Black American. You know, one of the folks I talked to who's still in the Army, who's an officer in the Army, he said, I'm not going to leave the military. Like, I'm not going to let these people chase me out. We built this country. Right. Like, and I think that sometimes people can use that in a sort of like, people can say it and not take seriously, like what it means for people. But like, he literally was like, mm-hmm. No, Clint, like my folks have been here longer than the vast majority of white people's families. So there is this deep anchor, this feeling of being tethered to this country in a way that the folks who join the military take very seriously, and they are not quick to abandon their role in that project.
0: I mean, with that being said, like Secretary Hegseth and the Trump administration have been targeting diversity initiatives, like taking down portraits of Black service people, renaming military bases, honoring Confederate figures. How have you seen these cultural mandates impact Black service people?
1: It's been really hard. And I think Black service members have been experiencing a sort of cognitive dissonance. And they have been experiencing this feeling of despair, a feeling of being subjected to disrespect, that the policies and the rhetoric coming from this administration and coming from the Pentagon are suggesting that they are not worthy of being there, certainly if they're in a high-ranking officer position, that they don't deserve to be in that position. You know, Secretary Hegseth has made no secret of the fact that he thinks that functionally, like as a Black person or a woman, if you are in a high-ranking position, it is because you are there at the expense of a white man who actually deserved to be there. He has no notion of Black people being in positions of power without attributing that to affirmative action or attributing that to DEI or attributing that to something other than the military record, the capabilities, the intelligence of the people, the Black people and the women who sit before him. And he's shown this, you know, over and over again over the course of the last year and a half. He has blocked the appointments of people who have gone through the process of being promoted to various ranks, admiral, one-star, two-star, three-star, four-star general. And the thing that is consistent in that is that he is preventing those who have made statements in support of the importance of diversity and equity and inclusion, those who themselves seem to embody his limited conception of like a woke military that he wants to eradicate. And as a result, you know, just recently, he blocked another group of Black officers and women officers from being promoted in ways that are to this degree kind of unprecedented in recent American military memory, you know? And I think the thing that's important for people to understand is that these decisions aren't made like on a whim, right? Like the decision to promote someone to admiral, the decision to promote someone to general is made by a military committee that takes into account your entire military record, all of your character references, all of your combat service, all of your public service. Like all, it is, they, no one is brought up for promotion and promoted through this committee simply because of their gender or their race. That's simply not true. And so it's incredibly disconcerting. And so there's this feeling of despair that people are navigating, but also this feeling of, well, as hard as this is, our ancestors experience worse, right? Like there are people whose ancestors were formerly enslaved and fought for the Union Army, people who, you know, their ancestors were coming from towns where they were lynched and terrorized, and then went and fought for this country in World War I and World War II, all the while fighting in segregated units, and people who were sprayed with hoses during the civil rights movement and then who went to fight for this country in Vietnam. And so people at once experience a sense of frustration, despair, and anger at how they're being treated today, while also trying to keep it in perspective with the way that their ancestors have been treated and how, despite the fact that they feel like they're going backwards rather than forwards, they are still in a better position than their ancestors were, and that they have a responsibility to continue to stay in the military, because there is this sense of the Trump administration being a season in American history, right? And this season will pass. And what a lot of folks I spoke to have said is that we have to make sure that enough of us are still here to keep the ship steady and to rebuild the ship after this administration is gone, because we will be here much longer than they will.
0: I want to bring up an example of one of the slights that you mentioned in your article about a portrait of General Chappie James, who was the first Black four-star general,
1: mm-hmm.
0: Who I guess he sounds like a badass. Can you catch us up on his legacy and what happened with his portrait?
1: Yeah, I mean, I think there are a lot of people who think that he was badass. You know, I mean, he is someone who has an extensive military record. He served in World War II, served in Vietnam. He was a fighter pilot. There's a remarkable story about him confronting who would then become the future leader of Libya and Muammar Gaddafi when he was a young rebel taking over Libya in a coup. And there's this moment where Gaddafi is driving a military vehicle onto this U.S. Air Force base, and Chappie James closes the gate before Muammar Gaddafi can get in. And then Muammar Gaddafi tries to pull out his gun, and Chappie James, almost in a John Wayne-esque style, pulls out his gun before and points to Gaddafi and is like, you better not move your hand or you'll regret it. And Gaddafi slowly backs away and then drives off. And it becomes this sort of military lore, you know, it sounds like a scene from a movie. And he would go on to become the first four-star general in the U.S. Air Force. And what's interesting about General Chappie James is, so his portrait was taken down from the Pentagon. It was in the Air Force gallery, mm-hmm. and it was removed from that space in the Pentagon. And many of the folks that I spoke to talked about how when it was there, it was a source of pride. And Chappie James was in many ways a sort of aspirational figure, this feeling that this is a person who represents what is possible for Black people in the military. Like, if I do my service, if I am someone who reaches the highest military standards, that I too can become a four-star general with my portrait on the wall and leave a legacy that will be remembered throughout American history. And when it was removed, to many people, it felt as if the very possibility of ascending to the position that he occupied was also removed. And Chappie James is interesting also because he wasn't this like radical liberal by any means. In many ways, he was kind of a Reagan Republican. He had very conservative political ideologies. Ronald Reagan himself really loved him and talked about what an excellent pilot he was, what a model military man he was. Even just a few years ago, Florida named a bridge after him, and in a bill that was signed by Ron DeSantis. And so his ideological positions, his political positions, were more closely aligned with that of the Republican Party in the current administration. And in some ways, the fact that he was still taken down, despite his political disposition, was almost a sort of further slap in the face, because it created this sentiment among many folks in the Pentagon and beyond that, like, man, if sharing the politics of these people, if having an exquisite military record, if serving decades and decades for your country, and being, as Reagan said, you know, the sort of model pilot, model soldier, isn't enough, then none of us will ever be enough. And so it almost amplified that sense of despair that many people were feeling, that under this administration, under this secretary, Black officers would never get the shot that they deserved.
0: And noting here that we reached out to the Pentagon and they said that two portraits of General Daniel Chappie James Jr. are currently on display at the Pentagon. They added that one of his portraits has been on loan since 2021 and has never been moved or taken down. Clint also reached out to the Pentagon for comment multiple times for his own reporting and got different answers each time. But he says that his sources sent him documentation showing that the portrait has in fact been removed and says he stands by his reporting. When we come back.
1: Just like, man, what does it mean to go abroad and fight fascism when in many ways you were experiencing a sort of version of fascism and domestic terrorism here in the United States?
0: That's coming up. Stay with us. 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
0: This is Code Switch, the show about race and identity from NPR. I'm B.A. Parker. I'm talking to reporter Clint Smith of The Atlantic about how Black service members are faring under Pete Hegseth's Pentagon. Clint walked us through portraits coming down, promotions being blocked, an institution telling its own people they don't belong. So I had to ask Clint the question that kept nagging me after reading and hearing about his reporting. All right. I think there are some people who would say this is an institution that for decades has displayed racism, misogyny, homophobia, transphobia. Why be a part of an institution that actively does not want them there?
1: Yes, I think that that is true. And what is true is that the people within the military in many ways represent the plurality and the heterogeneity of Black America, right? Like there are people in there who themselves represent all sorts of

0: their theory of changes, right? Like there are some people I spoke to who are like, I could make a decision to not be a part of this institution because of the history of imperialism, the history of militarism, the history of, as you said, sexism, racism, transphobia, homophobia. Or I could go into this institution and be a part of what helps to change it. And their position is that if everyone who wants to make the military a better version of itself leaves, then the military will never change. And this is a thing that people have to wrestle with even beyond the context of the military, right? I mean, people have to think about this in the context of the schools they attend. People have to think about this in the context of the workplaces they operate in. People have to think about this in terms of the communities and neighborhoods they live in, the cities they're a part of. And obviously, we're in a moment where a lot of people feel like so much of the progress that has been made on these fronts is moving backwards. But there's also a sense that, again, that this is a season, or so some say this is a storm, or this is a fever, you know, to use these different metaphors. And as one person I spoke to said, this is a fever and it's going to break. But we just have to ensure that when the fever does break, we are still here to sort of put things back together.
1: Is there a generational divide between how young Black service members are responding to the military's cultural shift versus the older guard?
0: You know what's interesting? In there is, and yet it manifests itself in a particular sort of way, because I think the older guard, so to speak, are people who themselves have experienced different levels and gradations of racism and discrimination throughout their time in the military. You know, I spoke to folks who joined the military in the 60s, in the 70s, when the military was rife with a sort of racism that was more forceful, more conspicuous, oftentimes more violent. And they remember that time. And so what they're experiencing and how they make sense of this moment today is informed by the decades of experience that they have had in the military and in America that has given them a sense of perspective, they might say, about what they are willing to tolerate and not. But because they often have already gotten past their 20 years, there is this feeling of, well, actually, you know, I'm going to get my check for the rest of my life because of the sacrifices I've made for this country. And there's a sort of like, I've done my time and I don't have to subject myself to this anymore. While many of the younger folks have not necessarily experienced virulent racism in the way that one would have maybe in the 60s or 70s or 80s in the military, but they have not themselves gotten to the 20-year mark, which means you don't get that forever check. You don't get that pension that comes to you every month. And again, going back to the beginning of our conversation, we were talking about the practical reasons, the financial reasons, the social reasons that people often join the military. That is a huge part of it. And so for some of the younger people, they might have less tolerance, actually, than some of the older generation does. But because of the reality of the professional position they're in and how far into their tenure they are, sometimes, again, I can't speak too broadly because everybody makes different decisions. Mm-hmm. Sometimes, maybe oftentimes, they make a decision like, I'm going to just put my head down and keep going because I just have to get through the next 2.5 years or however they're thinking about it until we have a new secretary, until we have a new administration, until we are not operating in the same political context that we are today. It's a tricky moment for a lot of people. You know, like when I was having a lot of these conversations, there was a real fear that Trump was going to deploy U.S. soldiers, not even National Guard, but like active military infantry to American cities, right? To put down some of these protests that were happening. And for some people, they were like, if that happens, I'm out, right? Like, I can't be a part of that. And so everybody, I think, is trying to figure out, like, what is their red line? But again, you're weighing this against, like, and I said this before, but I really need to emphasize, like, many of these folks who are in the military become the central financial means of stability for their entire family unit. And so you're, if the calculus is not only like, do I

0: agree with the war in Iran or not? Or do I think that I'm going to be deployed to Minneapolis or not? It's like, if I step away from this, am I letting down or sort of ceding my responsibility to my family who needs me and who I'm only able to support because of the professional position I'm in within the military? And so I just, again, I'm like the both and guy, the complexity guy, but I do think it's important for people to like sit with the full picture.
1: It really is a stress test. Whoa.
0: So much of being a Black American is a stress test.
1: I'm thinking about I don't know if you've ever seen the Spike Lee film Miracle at Saint Anna.
0: I don't think so.
1: All right, let me tell you. I mean, the movie's got its problems, but there's this really impactful scene where these Black soldiers are storming into battle. This is World War II. While on the other side is a voice that's called Access Sally on the bullhorn who is telling them, you are dying for a country that does not respect you. And so it's kind of like the opening of Saving Private Ryan, but they're being told that they're dying for naught. And I think about that in juxtaposition with, like, I think one of the people you interviewed said they're concerned that everything they've done has been in vain. So those are the kind of the dualities that I'm trying to navigate when I'm reading your article.
0: Yeah, I think those are the dualities that people who are in the military are trying to navigate every day. I mean, it is true that Black Americans have, for many years, and many would argue today, fight for a country that refuses to fight for them. And I've been working on a book the last 5 years about World War II memory, and I've traveled across the world, and I've gone to Nagasaki and spent time with atomic bomb survivors. I've gone to Seoul, Korea, and spent time with women who were forced into sex slavery by the Japanese military. I've gone to Normandy, spent time with World War II veterans. I've gone to Bariloche, Argentina, to sort of chase the trail of Nazis who fled Europe after the war. I've been to Berlin, spent time with Holocaust survivors. But I've also spent time here in the US with people who were born into Japanese incarceration camps in California, with some of the surviving Navajo code talkers in Arizona and New Mexico on the Navajo Nation. And those two in particular are interesting because I very much put them in conversation with the experience of my Uncle Lawrence, who, grew up in Mississippi in a town where multiple people had been lynched during his childhood. And as a 19-year-old, enlisted to fight in the army, the US Army, during World War II. And whenever I think about his story, I'm just like, man, what does it mean to go abroad and fight fascism when in many ways you were experiencing a sort of version of fascism and domestic terrorism here in the United States, that you and your family and your community were subjected to like a constant barrage of not only disrespect, but violence, like physical, psychological, and emotional violence. And I put that in conversation with the experience of, Japanese Americans who went and fought for the United States during World War II while their families were locked in open air prison camps. I think about the Navajo code talkers who went and used their language as a secret code to transmit messages in the Pacific when just a few years before they had been put in boarding schools to try to extract that language from that culture, and then were asked to use that very language to fight on behalf of this country. And so I say that because the experience of Black Americans in that regard is not necessarily unique. Like many people who have experienced racism in this country, thinking particularly of those two groups, have conceived of a way to like fight for a country that not only doesn't fight for them, but that actively subjugates and oppress them. And again, within those communities, there are differing positions. Some within the Navajo community are like, why would I ever go do that? Like, why would I ever go fight for this country when this country has, for generations, extracted my language, my culture, and physically removed my family from our land? Japanese Americans were like, why would I go fight for a country that is keeping my family in a prison camp. And then at the same time, there are some who believe that, in fact, this is a way to demonstrate our commitment to America. And maybe, again, not America as it is today, but America as it can be, America as it aspires to be. You know, as Dr. King writes about the Constitution, talking about it as a promissory note, right? That this promise of what America can be is the thing that we are moving toward, even when the country itself seems as if it is serving as the obstacle to us getting there. So yes, it's hard and it's complex, and people can be of two minds and often are, you know, but I think that complexity and that duality and that cognitive dissonance is worth sitting with, because it reflects the really difficult nature of these questions.
1: I don't know. We've been aspiring for 250 years, Clint.
0: I hear it.
1: I'm ready for a result.
0: I hear it.
1: Clint Smith, thank you very much for talking with me.
0: Thank you. It's been a pleasure.
1: That's our show. Coming up on Life Kit, how to have a safe, healthy summer.
2: Try to keep your house as cool as possible by covering windows to keep the sun out, not using your oven or things that will actually heat up the inside of your house.
1: This episode was produced by Jess Kung. It was edited by Courtney Stein. Our engineer was An Lee Huang. And I'm B.A. Parker. Hi, Dream. 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
7: 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And from the estate of Joan B. Kroc, whose bequest serves as an enduring investment in the future of public radio and seeks to help NPR produce programming that meets the highest standards of public service in journalism and cultural expression. 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
8: 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I'm Marielle Segarra.
9: At Life Kit, we are always giving you tips on how to stay healthy, and we realized summer presents some unique opportunities on that front. It's an easier time to get enough sunlight, to eat fresh fruits and vegetables, maybe even to exercise outdoors if it's not unbearably hot. It's also a risky time. We're outside. We're jumping into bodies of water. We're baking under the hot sun. We are lighting fires and cooking over them. If we're going to do these things, we ought to do them right. Take grilling, for example.
10: Generally speaking, you don't necessarily want anything above your grill. It might not be the best setup to place your grill on a balcony where there is someone else's balcony above yours. And you generally don't want to place your grill along your house siding because it gets really hot.
9: This is Jess Larson. She's the founder of a food blog called Plays Well with Butter. Love that name. A few other precautions she mentions.
10: It's always a good idea to have a fire extinguisher on hand, and just the knowledge that air feeds flames, and when in doubt, close the lid and let the fire die out on its own.
9: On this episode of Life Kit, we're going to give you the scoop on how to stay healthy and safe this summer. And grilling is just the start. We'll talk about healthy summer cooking and swimming and extreme heat and bugs and more. Question. Do you know how to swim? Like, for real? If you're not sure, takeaway one, summer is a good moment to test your swimming skills and maybe take a swimming class. That could save your life. And swimming is also just a great way to get exercise when it's hot outside. The Red Cross has a list of 5 basic skills that you need at a minimum to save yourself in the water. The first is you should be comfortable with submerging your whole body, including your head, under the water. The second is you should be able to return to the surface and float or tread water for 1 minute. Cullen Jones is a former Olympic swimmer, and it's his mission now to make sure people know how to swim.
11: One of the biggest things about, you know, treading water and also floating is taking in a deep breath. When you take in that deep breath, your lungs at that point essentially become a buoy.
9: The third skill is if you're in a pool, you should be able to turn around in a full circle and find an exit. And the fourth is you should be able to swim 25 yards to that exit without stopping.
11: So the pool that you're thinking of in your head, that's probably a 25-yard pool.
9: Lastly, you should be able to get out of the water without using a ladder. Cullen says you can think elbow, elbow, tummy, knee, knee.
11: Elbow, elbow. So you're putting both of your elbows up on the surface, lifting yourself up to your stomach so you're halfway out. And then you're trying to bring your knee up, one knee up, and then the other knee up. And then you should be able to stand up at that point.
9: If you don't have these skills or you're not a confident swimmer, take a swim class. It's never too late to start. You can go to usaswimming.org/make-a-splash to find a class near you. And if you have kids in your life, there's even more to consider here, because drowning is the number one cause of death for children ages 1 to 4 in the United States. The American Association of Pediatrics recommends swim classes for kids and says you can start when they're as young as 1 year old. Beyond that, takeaway 2, if your kids are near a body of water, whether that's the pool, a lake, the ocean, designate an adult water watcher, someone who knows it's their job to watch the water and the kids in it. Shazik Sonoda is the founder and executive director of the drowning prevention nonprofit No More Under.
12: Often these tragedies happen because someone thinks someone else is watching. Someone thinks that someone else has an eye on the kids or on the pool. And so really being focused on watching the water, I often say that the amount of time it takes to read and answer a text message is the amount of time it takes a child to drown.
9: She says water watchers should be sober and alert and have their phone nearby in case they need to call 911.
12: I don't want to be a killjoy and say, hey, don't go drinking at pool parties. I just think that it's really important that you have someone who is a responsible adult there. Just like you have a designated driver, you should definitely have a designated person.
9: And if there are other adults around, switch off every 15 or 20 minutes so no one loses focus. All right, next up, takeaway 3, take advantage of the sunlight, but be safe. We humans need the sun. Getting some sun exposure every day helps us sleep better. It can improve our mood and lower our stress levels, lower our blood pressure, increase our metabolism, and more. It also allows our bodies to create vitamin D, a substance we need to support our bones, our muscles, and our immune system. So make sure you're getting outside for at least 15 minutes a day, ideally at a time when it's cooler, like the morning. Also, though, don't overdo it. If you're going to be outside for hours, definitely cover your skin and wear sunscreen so you don't burn, and make sure you stay hydrated and cool. So, hydration. Look, you know you're supposed to do this, but I'm going to say it anyway. Drink lots of water. That helps your body make the sweat that it needs to cool you down. And if it's really hot out, skip the beer or the cocktail. It's just going to dehydrate you and increase your risk of heat exhaustion. Here's Paul Schramm from the Centers for Disease Control and Prevention.
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9: Now, if you're outside and you need to cool down quickly, try putting an ice pack or a wet towel on the back of your neck, under your armpits, or on your groin, because some of the body's major blood vessels are closer to the skin in those areas. Dr. Renee Salas is an attending physician at Massachusetts General Hospital, and she has some tips for when you're indoors. For instance, keep your curtains closed.
2: Try to keep your house as cool as possible by covering windows to keep the sun out, not using your oven or things that will actually heat up the inside of your house. Opening up the house when it's cool, like in the morning, and using fans to try to bring that cool air in.
9: You can do the same thing at night. Open the windows to let the heat out from the day. By the way, she mentioned ovens. If you're giving yours a rest on a hot day, salads and grain bowls are a great alternative. Anything you can throw together with minimal cooking. I like to make quinoa on the stovetop and then toss in garbanzo beans, raw cherry tomatoes, fresh dill, olive oil, vinegar, salt, pepper, raisins, and sometimes pickled carrots. It's really good. Or you could make an arugula salad with goat cheese, fresh blueberries, and walnuts. That brings me to takeaway 4. Summer is a great time to eat more whole foods. We know that ultra-processed foods are bad for our health. Here's NPR health correspondent Maria Godoy.
14: There is a lot of research linking overconsumption of ultra-processed foods to poor health outcomes. So they see an increased risk of things like type 2 diabetes, obesity, hypertension, dying from cardiovascular disease. In fact, there's research showing that eating too much ultra-processed foods increases your risk of dying prematurely from all causes. And the evidence is pretty strong and consistent for all of those risks.
9: We also know that fruits and vegetables are packed with nutrients, which is why nutrition experts tell you to eat the rainbow.
15: Why are we supposed to eat such colorful food? Why are blueberries so good for us? Well, in that pigment, there are phytonutrients, compounds like carotenoids and flavonoids and anthocyanins. Those are all big words for compounds that actually really can protect us. These are the things that can help stave off chronic disease and keep us healthy, which is why we're told to eat daily servings of fruits and vegetables.
9: This is Allison Aubrey, also a health correspondent at NPR. The good news is, in the summer, you have the cornucopia in front of you. Take your pick. Plump blackberries, sweet ripe peaches, juicy heirloom tomatoes. Find out what fruits and vegetables are in season during each part of the summer and celebrate them. Okay, it is time to talk about the things that creep and crawl. I wanted to say bugs, but we have learned that ticks are not technically classified as bugs. They're arachnids, along with their friends, spiders and scorpions. It's estimated that about 31 million people in the U.S. get bitten by a tick every year. Summer is peak season for this, and unfortunately, ticks can spread diseases like Lyme. Takeaway 5. Take tick bite prevention seriously. If you're spending time outdoors in the summer, especially in an area where ticks are common, like the Northeast, cover your skin as much as possible. For instance, if you're going on a hike or working in the yard, you could wear long sleeves and long pants and tuck your pants into your socks. I know it's hard to do that when it's hot, which is one reason I don't hike in the summer, but you can choose fabrics that are more breathable. And then spray your clothes and your skin with an EPA-recommended repellent. The CDC recommends that you use a bug spray with the chemical permethrin on your clothes, but not on your skin. On your skin, you want to use DEET. If you are hiking, stay on the trail and out of the tall grass. And when you get home, do a tick check right away. NPR health correspondent Ping Huang walked me through this last summer. She says, generally speaking, the longer a tick is latched onto your body, the more likely it is to spread disease.
16: Coming in from the outside, it might be helpful to throw your clothes in the dryer, because putting them on high heat for 10 minutes will kill any ticks that are kind of still crawling around on them. And then you want to jump in the shower, which will wash any ticks off you and also give you a chance to check all those places on your body that might have been covered with clothes that now you can check for ticks.
9: And if you've never seen a tick, here's what you're looking for. By the way, this is Becky Eisen, a research biologist at the CDC.
17: People are often surprised by how small these critters are. So if you can picture an everything bagel, an adult is about the size of a sesame seed, so the little white seeds on there. And then the nymphs are about the size of a poppy seed, so those tiny little black seeds. So they're often difficult to find, particularly those really small nymphs, which is probably helps to explain why so many human infections are associated with nymphal bites.
9: Becky is specifically talking about deer ticks, which are ticks that can carry Lyme disease. Lone star ticks, which can carry other diseases, are often a little bit bigger. And dog ticks, also potential disease carriers, can be much bigger than that. A couple of other things to help you identify ticks. They don't have wings, and the nymphs and adults that are the most likely to bite you each have 8 legs. Now, if you do find a tick on your body, Pink says don't throw it out right away, as eager as you might be to get rid of it.
16: Because there's some information that it would help you to collect in order to sort of understand like what your risk is. So you can try to take a really clear picture of it. You can submit that to some experts to get some consult, try to figure out like what kind of tick is it? What life stage is it in? And that information will help you and also like a doctor, if you actually do seek some medical care, figure out what your risks are.
9: You can submit a photo to the University of Rhode Island's Tick Encounter website. And they also have field guides with photos you can use as a reference. Some symptoms of Lyme disease to look out for and definitely tell your doctor about: aches and pains, fever, a rash, fatigue, and swollen lymph nodes, among other things. Okay, last up, mosquitoes. When you're outside, your best defense against mosquito bites is a bug repellent that includes the chemical DEET. Here's Sammy Ramsey, a professor of entomology at the University of Colorado Boulder.
18: If you think for a moment about what it is that DEET is doing for you, it provides hours and hours of consistent relief by confusing the capacity of the mosquitoes to smell you. And if they can't smell you, they can't locate you as a host. It basically camouflages your chemical scent so that you do not actually smell like a human being or a host for them.
9: By the way, the CDC also says these EPA-registered insect repellents have been proven to be effective against mosquitoes. Picardin, IR3535, and oil of lemon eucalyptus. So, that's our takeaway 6. Use bug spray with one of these ingredients to handle mosquitoes outside. And when you do use bug spray, make sure you do it right. Sammy says a lot of people don't.
18: I've seen people just kind of spritz it like cologne, like a little bit here, a little bit there, rub it together. That's not going to help you. You want to make a sweeping motion each time you spray it so that the chemical is actually landing in very well distributed amounts across your skin instead of piling up in one area.
9: Now, the American Academy of Pediatrics says anyone under 2 might have skin different from that of an adult or even an older child, so apply DEET sparingly to them. But for most of us, experts say DEET is effective and safe when you use it correctly. A few other best practices when it comes to bug sprays: apply it in open areas, not in enclosed spaces. And if you're putting it on your face, don't spray it directly. Spray it into your hands, then rub it on your skin. And wash off your bug spray with soap and water when you get back inside. Now, if it's the middle of the night and there's a mosquito in your room, you might have to go on a mosquito hunt, which is usually what I do. But if you're super tired, you can try turning on a fan or the AC to keep the mosquito away from you. And if you do get bitten by a mosquito, don't scratch. You don't want to risk infection. Instead, apply some ice or some hydrocortisone cream or aloe, and maybe cover the bite with a bandage to make scratching harder. All right, time for a recap. Takeaway 1, summer is a good moment to test your swimming skills and maybe take a class. That could save your life. Takeaway 2, if your kids are near a body of water, designate an adult water watcher. Takeaway 3, take advantage of the sunlight, but be safe. Cover your skin, wear sunscreen so you don't burn, and make sure you stay hydrated. Takeaway 4, summer is a great time to eat more whole foods. Find out what fruits and vegetables are in season during each part of the summer and celebrate them. Takeaway 5, take tick bite prevention seriously. Finally, takeaway 6, to prevent mosquito bites, use bug spray with ingredients like DEET, Picardin, IR3535, or oil of lemon eucalyptus. 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Megan Kane is our senior supervising editor, and Lauren Gonzalez is our executive producer. 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I'm Mariel Segarra. 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
4: Today on Fronteras, sustainable design takes on a distinctive Chicano twist when it incorporates the Rascuache aesthetic of making do with what you have.
24: The beauty about making things the way we do is not meant to. Like, it was already something that was going to end up in the trash. So if it breaks, when you're walking down the runway, just go with it. Love it. It's part of it. It's part of it. It's not meant to last forever. It's meant to be in this beautiful little moment and have like this ephemeral quality, something that brings you joy, like right in that moment. And then maybe it's gone and that's okay. And maybe we take it apart and we do something else.
25: That's a part of creating too.
24: Yeah. All of those things are okay.
4: Runway Rascuachic, next time on Fronteras, after this break.
26: Live from NPR News in Washington, I'm Dan Ronan. Iran's foreign minister is in Oman today for talks over control of the Strait of Hormuz. This comes as Iran and the United States traded fire this week, which, as NPR's Emily Fang reports, ended a temporary ceasefire.
27: Iran's Abbas Araghchi is in the Gulf country of Oman today. The two countries have been trying to hammer out an agreement to open the Strait of Hormuz, but Oman is against Iran's proposal for Tehran to collect mandatory tolls on ships passing through. Oman has been an important diplomatic back channel between the U.S. and Iran as well. And the U.S. has tried to open a safe maritime channel that hugs Oman's coast and bypasses Iranian control of the strait. But ship traffic is overall slowed after the U.S. and Iran fired at each other's military assets this week. Ship tracking data shows the number of vessels making it through the Strait of Hormuz dropping by nearly half on Thursday. Emily Fang, NPR News.
26: In Houston, a memorial was held today for the man who was fatally shot Thursday by ICE officers. Witnesses are disputing the official ICE report, which said the 52-year-old man Lorenzo Salgado Orato attempted to ram their vehicle during an arrest. He said the family said he did not have a criminal record. Federal officials now acknowledge that ICE agents were looking for someone else, and the longtime Mexican national who did home construction was not a suspect. Congresswoman Sylvia Garcia spoke at the event today.
28: It is all of us together, because quite frankly, what happened to Ms. Salgado could happen to any one of us.
26: DHS officials say the officers involved in the shooting were not wearing body cameras. The Eiffel Tower and other Paris landmarks closed early today amidst another brutal heat wave, France's third this year. NPR's Eleanor Beardsley reports the high temperatures are also causing power outages.
29: In addition to the Eiffel Tower, the Louvre Museum will close early due to temperatures forecast to soar above 100 degrees Fahrenheit through next week. Paris is mostly unair-conditioned as temperatures are usually in the mid-80s this time of year. Scientists say the frequent and prolonged heat waves are due to global warming caused by man-made greenhouse emissions. Europe is warming faster than any other continent. Paris is extending heat wave measures with parks open all night and drinking water stations available. Docks set up along the Seine River for swimming are attracting huge crowds as people cast aside reservations over cleanliness in order to cool off. Eleanor Beardsley, NPR News, Paris.
26: July 27th is now the date that the new Gordie Howe Bridge linking Detroit to Windsor, Ontario, is scheduled to open. The bridge has been delayed because of President Trump's ongoing trade dispute with Canada. The bridge is expected to ease cross-border truck traffic along the U.S.-Canada border. This is NPR. Today, a World Cup doubleheader starts with Norway facing England in Miami. In the quarterfinal match, later Argentina and Lionel Messi will face Switzerland in Kansas City. It's another do-or-die match to decide the final two semifinalists. Kayvon Antonio Herdari reports from Miami.
30: Norway, a nation of 5.5 million people, faces England, a former world champion and home to the birthplace of the sport. But Norway, absent from the World Cup since 1998, has been a dark horse with one spearhead, Erling Haaland, whose two goals helped eliminate Brazil. He's tallied 7 goals so far. England eliminated Mexico 3-2. The 5 o'clock Eastern time start means the heat and afternoon storms of the South Florida summers could be a factor. The winner will face Argentina or Switzerland in next week's semifinal in Atlanta. If England and Argentina advance, it will be a repeat of one of the game's fiercest World Cup rivalries. They faced off in 1966, 86, 1998, and 2002. For NPR News, I'm Kevan Antonio Haidari in Miami.
26: The German automaker Volkswagen says it's cutting its model lineup by 50% and will reduce the annual production capacity by as much as 25% because of competition for China. This could mean significant cuts at Volkswagen. Hong Kong is relaxing its regulations on where dogs are allowed. For more than 3 decades, only guide dogs were allowed in restaurants. Now more than 900 restaurants will allow them as the country attempts to become more pet-friendly. This is NPR.
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5: Hello, everybody. 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
4: Welcome to Fronteras, a program that explores issues at the border and beyond through the lens of arts, culture, and history. I'm Norma Martinez with Texas Public Radio in San Antonio. Rascuache. To some, it's an insult that implies poverty or a lower class aesthetic. Others say rascuachismo is defined by a unique Chicano resourcefulness and ingenuity. San Antonio Chicano scholar Tomás Ibarra Frausto championed rascuachismo in the 1989 essay, Rascuachismo, a Chicano Sensibility. Examples of rascuachismo include repurposing an old tire as a flowerbed or a bathtub as an altar for the Virgen de Guadalupe. Rascuachismo has also made its way into fashion. Augusto Cuellar is a sustainable award-winning designer based in San Antonio. He's recently launched the House of Augustine and has created a style of fashion he calls rascuachic. Cuellar's partner in this endeavor is his creative director, Dr. Puente para la Gente, who you'll hear Cuellar refer to occasionally as Cristel. Cuellar says he has always been attracted to the rascuache aesthetic.
7: Because it incorporated so many things that I was doing, art, fashion, and community. And so I felt that it could be part of a bigger basis for people to feel comfortable in. Rascuache means being able to do something and create something out of what is discarded, what is left behind, bits and pieces. I'm almost like an alchemist. What I do is I find different pieces from either textiles to fabric to things that are not meant to be fashion. Wall hanging sometimes creep into my work. I do a lot of things that make me smile and laugh and happy because there's so much stuff going on that is not that, that I feel like I need to create something that makes me able to share it and get a laugh out of it. So rascuachic being such a Tejano, San Antonio kind of Mexicano cultura, that it just made sense that it would speak to a client and an audience that I'm reaching out to, because I think my work is based in some type of resistance, being able to create something that anybody can do. It's a gift, but you're able to do something out of nothing if you present it in a way where you're taking bits and pieces of things that exist already but are going to the landfill. And now that I work for a nonprofit, and it's one of the major nonprofits that does collecting and donating, it's Goodwill Industries, I'm able to see what goes into the landfill. And it breaks my heart because there's so much of that that can be turned into fashion, but also art, also installation, sets for movies. There's so much of it. So I feel like me being in in that aspect inside of that organization, I'm allowed to see and maybe make some changes in how we then get rid of our waste at a place that has a lot of waste. We get so much donations. If I can make something out of nothing using things that we're going to go into the landfill and present them on the runway as couture, as creative energy, as something that is tangible but yet is real. And it's based in the cultura of being Mexicano, Chicano, Chicanx.
8: I know. I think everybody who is Latino and has those roots, you recall somebody who says, don't throw that out.
7: Oh,
8: I'm
7: yeah.
8: going to save that. And so you've got this, you know, collection of items, you know, a little screw that you find on the ground or a piece of rope. And there are some who may just stash those away because I might use it later. Yeah. And then there's others who, again, will repurpose them into art, like you just said. I'm wondering if you came from that kind of a background.
7: Yes, I did. My grandmother, Lucia, was a seamstress. So at about age 5, she had me cutting up fabric and showed me things that were non-traditional. And so my mom was also a seamstress. She sewed all her clothes at a young age. As a young kid, I remember being taken to all the segundas, the flea markets, the secondhand stores. And that was my perception of what the world was when I was a kid, because we grew up in the projects. And so there was always that excitement of going to a thrift store and finding who knows what, because you never knew what you could come across. And so I think that was instilled in me at a very young age. And so I would hoard stuff and I would keep stuff because I knew that in the future I could use it for something. It wasn't just to save it. It was to actually use it. And so Christelle can attest to how I work is I got to have everything around me so that I can pull. And then the things just kind of come together. They just kind of attract each other like they're meant to be. And I'm just kind of the alchemist bringing that those two pieces to connect. And when they connect, we're just like, what happened? Like, that's it. And so I think that that's part of our collaborative nature, that we're able to inspire and almost like work off each other, like a wall where I can show her and she'll be like, it's just, it's part of the mechanism that drives what comes out of the creative energy that we produce.
8: Well, Dr. Buente, how did you get drawn into this laboratory of this alchemist, Augusto Cuellar?
24: Well, first of all, I'm honored that he lets me be in that laboratory, because I didn't start out ever wanting to necessarily be any kind of designer. I don't consider myself a designer like at all. I think Augusto and I connect where he's talking about like seeing those pieces, because sometimes when we're working together, he pulls something and I have just pulled something else, and it was the exact same thing that like he was going to get. And then we're like, oh, were you going to, oh my God. We also have similar stories in how we grew up. I, of course, was one of those kids that got taken to the thrift store all the time. And I had secondhand clothes for the most part and things from the thrift store. And when I was growing up, that was something you didn't necessarily tell people when you were growing up, right? That, oh, I got this at the thrift store, or this was my cousin's hand-me-down. But there was a way in which we would make it kind of mine, like once we got it. And then my other, I guess, continued issue is that I love nice things, but I don't have nice things money. So sometimes you can go to the thrift store and you can find those things that somebody's throwing away, you know, some designer piece that's missing a sleeve or doesn't have the buttons, and you can rework it. So I think like that sensibility for me was always kind of there. And I was very influenced by old movies growing up. So I would see these wonderful dresses like on Ginger Rogers or Audrey Hepburn. I'm wearing these amazing things. And I was obsessed when I was growing up too with men's suits. I wanted a tuxedo. Like again, like our parents kind of be like, what's up with this weird kid? You know, I was always kind of doing something odd. And it's now kind of, I would say in the last maybe 10 years that we've known each other and done things together, like that odd part fits. This is where it fits. It fits in art. Like it didn't fit anywhere else. Like this is where it was always kind of meant to be. And he gave me the space to do that, because when I started working with him, I was a photographer doing mostly just photography. And then I had an idea one day. And I was like, hey, do you want to do this photo shoot? And he was like, yeah, sure. And he trusted me. And that day was like, that was like a magical day. And I think ever since like that point, it was like we understood each other. Like we got each other in ways that other people didn't understand us. Like I think where other people would say like, that's weird. Why would you do that? It's like him and I are like, let's make it weirder. Like, let's make it more weird. And it was to my grandma as well, was a big influence on me. She crocheted. She also sewed. And my grandma was one of those people that would make literally something from nothing. So she was the abuela that had, you know, the butter container and it had beans in it. But my grandma would also take things like toilet paper rolls and make little flowers and vases and out of things that other people think is crazy. Like, why are you doing that? So as time has gone on, I think we've tried to honor a lot of those things in our past, in the work that we do. Like, how can I bring a toilet paper roll into a collection? Like, how can we do that? And it's really neat working with somebody who's not like, that's weird.
7: And that's the thing, is I don't think it's weird. I just think we're thinking on another level of what the future is, because we're creating stuff for the future. This is about showing people how,
24: yeah,
7: and where. San Antonio is a resource of many things. You don't have to go far to find something to work with. And it's just a matter of being resourceful, creative, and take chances. But when we talk about it, sometimes it's hard to kind of verbalize what it is that we do. We just show it. And then people are like, ow,
24: like,
7: now we
24: that?
7: Get it. It's upside down, or yeah, you turned it sideways, mm-hmm, or what? It's inside out? Oh, mm-hmm. It doesn't always work. But majority of the time, we come up with some stuff that's like, that works.
24: And then I think
8: you got to throw stuff against the wall.
24: Yeah.
7: Yeah. And see what sticks and what happens. Yeah. And so we do that a lot.
24: We're not scared. And I think the idea too of what we do, where that leads back into Rascuachismo and into being Rascuacha, is it is taking stuff that other people thought was trash or wasn't cool anymore and figuring out how to rework that, but taking that to another level. I like making it beautiful. Yeah. And I think at first, I had an idea of fashion before I got into working with him, that fashion had to last for a long time. Like, it had to be something like, you would get this expensive Chanel jacket, or you would get this Couture Dior piece, and that it was an investment. It was going to last you a lifetime. And the beauty about making things the way we do is not meant to. Like, it was already something that was going to end up in the trash. So if it breaks when you're walking down the runway, just go with it. Love it. It's part of it. It's part of it. It's not meant to last forever. It's meant to be in this beautiful little moment and have like this ephemeral quality, something that brings you joy, like right in that moment. And then maybe it's gone, and that's okay. And maybe we take it apart and we do something else.
7: That's a part of creating too.
24: Yeah. All of those things are okay. Things don't have to be like so rigid and stiff all the time. That's the beauty of art. Like, you can manipulate it and change it, and it has a fluidity to it.
8: Augusto Cuellar is a sustainable designer based in San Antonio. He and his creative partner, Dr. Puente para la Gente, have launched the House of Augustine. They're talking about their brand of fashion, Rascua Chic. When we come back, Rascua Chic is a reflection of and a love letter to San Antonio.
24: And even the name Rascua Chic, it has San Antonio origins, just like Rascuachismo has San Antonio origins.
8: Our conversation continues next on Fronteras.
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8: Welcome back to Fronteras. I'm Norma Martinez with Texas Public Radio in San Antonio. San Antonio hosted the state's official fashion event, Texas Fashion Week, last April. Emerging and established designers, models, and other creatives gathered to connect and recognize their talents in formal scenic settings. The event that closed Fashion Week was one that takes high fashion to the streets of San Antonio's historically Latino West Side. Runway Rascuachic was hosted by the nonprofit Esperanza Peace and Justice Center and presented by the House of Augustine. This San Antonio-based fashion house is led by sustainable designer Agosto Cuellar and his creative director, Dr. Puente para la Gente. Cuellar talks about how Runway Rascuachic got off the ground and into the streets.
7: Runway Rascuachic is actually a branch off of another event that I did for 10 years that was part of an event called Una Noche en la Gloria, which was a spinoff of Luminaria. So it has history. And the Esperanza Peace and Justice Center has graciously taken on the role of our major supporter. They are the ones that actually are making it all happen with their grant funding and their know-how and the ability to do it because they've done stuff on the street before. They're about community. They're about, you know, inviting everyone and not being exclusive, but being inclusive. And so I think that we're in a good place. There could be a 9-year-old little girl there in the community seeing this and going, what? In my neighborhood, in the Alasan Projects at the Guadalupe Cultural Arts Center. In 10 years, who knows? That young girl could be a designer. She could be inspired by just one thing that sparked her vision. And we're there, mija, you can do it. Mijo, you can do it. You just need to have community support and have the patience and have the passion. I mean, that's important because I've been in this business for 30 years and I'm now seeing the fruits of my labor. It's been a long road, but I don't give up because I get to work with amazing people. I get to see amazing things and experience new visions. So I think that it's all part of the plan that we move forward and hopefully encourage other people to be part of our dream.
8: And Dr. Puente, you've been involved also with the Esperanza in the past. So how is this all coming nicely full circle for you, this experience with Runway Rascuachic and all the other things that you've done in the community?
24: Yeah, I'm will be eternally grateful to the Esperanza Peace and Justice Center for their support of all of the work that I've been doing as a community historian and a scholar. Like, I don't think anybody at the Esperanza ever thought they would be sponsoring a fashion show in the middle of the street. Yeah, here we are.
8: Why not?
24: And yeah, and they're sponsored. You know, we also have the support of Texas Fashion Week as well. So when you think about that, that is really, really spectacular that we have Texas Fashion Week bringing their people to the West Side, to the street, to the Esperanza Peace and Justice Center, to their West Side location. And all of that happening right now, I mean, those are the ancestors at work. You know, those are the people that have made all of these things, put all of these steps in place that I didn't know when I started working with the Esperanza about 10 years ago, started doing volunteer work with them and then started working with them that here we would be today. So like that, all of those things are really beautiful and they've really trusted, I guess, my vision and now Augusto's vision. With Runway Rascuachic, you have to say it, Rascuachic.
7: You have to roll the R's, yeah. Rascuachic.
24: Yeah, or you say it like real fancy, like Rascuachic.
7: Rascuachic. With a soft whisper.
24: Yes.
7: It is, yes, a tongue twister, but we're definitely going to get everyone to say it.
24: It is. Yeah, we can talk a little bit about the show, about your collection.
7: Okay, yeah.
24: So the collection is called Love Parade. And in these times of darkness, let's just say these very dark, dark times, it becomes something that is like a radical act to talk about love and to experience joy. Like even experiencing joy becomes a form of resistance. So the show is called Love Parade because we are all aching for a little bit of love and a little bit of joy and happiness. Like we all really need that right now. And then when you think about that too, bringing it to the streets, like literally to the streets, it's just a really beautiful metaphor. And the clothes make us happy. right? They're an expression of love, mm-hmm. like for our community. They really are. I think everything we do is because we love San Antonio very much. And even the name Roscoe Chic, it has San Antonio origins, just like Roscochismo has San Antonio origins. Dr. Tomasi Badafrasto writing that paper in 89. And then if you want to tell the little story about Roscoe Chic, the name itself.
7: Okay, so Roscoe Chic came from one of my mentors that I actually had worked with for several years. I also have a vintage store. So I collect stuff and repurpose. And that's kind of how I got into my fashion when I started my first store in 1990. But through the process, I got to meet some incredible wholesalers, investors, people that had other shops that ran similar stuff to what I did. And in the process, I met a wonderful woman by the name of Pilar Correa. She has passed, but she allowed me to come into her store, and it was almost like 4 years of college. I learned from her how the business ran, how you reacted with people, what they were looking for. It really was a place of joy for me. It didn't last very long, but 4 years. And in the process, I'd come in dressed up and she'd be like, what are you doing here? I'm like, well, I'm here to work. You're not working here. You just bring yourself. I work here. Cause it was a small space. So she didn't really want all that energy because she was about treating the customers well when they came in. And I would come in dressed up and she's like, oh. I said, Rascuache. She goes, that's not Rascuache. She goes, you're Rascuache. And there it went. Mm-hmm. And that word just kept swirling in my mind for years.
24: And honestly, back to the Esperanza and Rascuachismo, when I started working there, I remember Graciela would take me to some of the meetings, and she took me to a West Side Historic Preservation meeting. And I go in there, and here comes Dr. Frausto. And I had just started reading about Rascuachismo, and I was just like, oh my God. And I turned around to him and I was like, I just read your paper. Like I literally just read your paper maybe the week before that. And none of this, again, they said was planned. But again, it was the ancestors putting things like in place for you. Like here it is. Here's what you're supposed to be doing. Here's your gift. Here's Tomasi Badafrasto. And so then he invited me to go to his house to go talk to him and sit down and talk about what I was doing. And then from there, he's also become one of my mentors.
7: Talk about what Tomasi Badafrasto called my collection.
24: Barrio Baroque Folk.
7: He named my collection. And from someone that coined Rascuachismo.
24: Right.
7: He coined that. Amazing. And so I use it.
24: Yeah, I mean, we use it all the time. Like, we use that. We use, obviously, Rascuachic, Rascuacha, Rascuache. Like, we use them all. Like, we welcome all forms.
8: Dr. Puente, Para la Gente, and Augusto Cuellar, a pleasure to speak with the both of you. Thank you.
7: Same here. Thank you so much, Omar.
24: Thank you.
8: Dr. Puente Para la Gente is a community activist, a photographer, and the creative director of the House of Augustine, a creative collective founded by our other guest today, Augusto Cuellar. Cuellar is a San Antonio-based designer who grounds his work in sustainable, repurposed fashion he brands Rascuachic. Cuellar is a past recipient of the Cultural Pioneer Award from the Texas Fashion Industry Initiative and TFII's Women's Wear Designer of the Year. Cuellar and Dr. Puente are preparing a Rascuachic collection for Paris Fashion Week in October. A link to their GoFundMe is at tpr.org. Fronteras editors are Dan Katz and Yvette Benavides. The program is produced by Marianne Navarro and Norma Martinez. Chiranka Cakewalk composed our theme music. Hear past episodes at tpr.org and on the Fronteras podcast. I'm Norma Martinez with Texas Public Radio in San Antonio. 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

0: 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Do you know our show? Okay, well, either way, I'm going to tell you about it. We make stories, old-fashioned stories that hopefully pull you in at the beginning with funny moments and feelings and people in surprising situations, and then you just want to find out what is going to happen and cannot stop listening. That's right. I'm talking about stories that make you miss appointments and ignore your loved ones. This American Life.
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4: This is the Hoedown from Rodeo by American composer Aaron Copland. 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We'll also hear an interview with Giovanni De Chiaro, who speaks about American composer Scott Joplin.

and starting next week, you will be listening to some of our favorite shows that have been recorded this past year. 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

0: This is Prime Time on KTEP, a program that focuses on economic development, mobility, security, and quality of life issues in El Paso and surrounding areas.
1: Good afternoon and welcome to another episode of El Paso Prime Time. I'm Richard Dayoub, Thunderbird Management Consulting, your host. And today I have with me, for the very first time, Mr. Chris Yeagle, who's serving as the interim chief executive officer for El Pasoans Fighting Hunger Food Bank. Chris, thanks for being on the show.
2: Thank you. Pleasure to be here.
1: It's great to have you here. And of course, you and I have known each other for some time now.
2: Absolutely.
1: In your previous life, when you served in uniform, I've been fortunate enough to get to know you as you've served now in the interim position at the food bank. And, of course, full disclosure to our audience, I serve on the board, so I didn't want anybody to think that I'm trying to hide anything from them. But there's been so much going on in our community. And, of course, the food bank, for all the years I've served on the board, has been such an integral part of meeting, partially at least, the needs of the least among us, as the phrase seems to be used so much today, within our community, within our region. Yeah. And so I want you to spend some time talking about it. It's been quite some time since we've had the food bank on, and we've had so much happening within our community, much of which I want you to talk about. Before we get to those kinds of things, what's maybe some of the things that you have observed in your limited time serving as the interim CEO within the community, within the food bank?
2: Well, you know, one thing I've noticed is the need here is really high. You know, obviously we see it right out of our window every day at the food bank. We have a direct distribution model, which is a little different from other food banks around the country, where we distribute the bulk of our food right out of the food bank itself in a Mercado-style distribution line. And so I get to see it every day. And we serve on average 1,500 families a day, Tuesday through Friday. And it's consistent. Tuesdays is overwhelming. It trails off later in the week, but the average is still about 1,500. And it's just eye-opening when you first see that. And then that's one aspect of it. On the other side of things, you know, as a leader in the food bank, you know, I've been exposed to the community in many different levels, including at the city level, the county, with local industry and the private industry. One thing I've noticed too, this community really rallies. I mean, I've had nothing but offers of support, actual support. Another nonprofit CEO, reached out to me early on and said, why don't we meet together about every month or two and just talk about all things leadership? And that was her proactive way to give me support and for me to really support her, I think. And so we did that a few times. So I've had just nothing but great experience with the community. So the need is here, and that's clear. But then also, too, I think the community is ready and willing to support what we're trying to do.
1: Well, you mentioned at the beginning that you serve on average 1,500 people a day in a Mercado style. So first of all, for those who don't understand what a Mercado style is as it pertains to the food bank, why don't you give us a brief explanation?
2: Sure. It's basically a distribution line, but we offer client choice, what's known in the industry as a choice. And so that means that we have anywhere between 10 and 15 stations of food distribution within the line, and they're free and able to take whichever ones they want. So they could pick this and that and skip those and move on. On average, we try to get them between 60 and 80 pounds of food, and they're able to come once a week. So 60, 80 pounds once a week. And, you know, that seems like a lot, perhaps, maybe if you're talking about a single family household, but if you're talking about a big family, 60, 80 pounds is, you know, you have to be wise with what you choose and how you

0: cook it and use it.
1: Make it last.
0: Make it last.
1: And so related to that, I have a question for you. Perhaps my listening audience, our listening audience, might have the same question. How many people does it take to serve that many people every day, and how do you do it?
0: Well, we have, I'll call it a skeleton crew of staff. And the reason I call it that is because if my staff had to do it on our own, there's no way we could do it. We have a good, 5 to 7 dedicated staff that man just that line every day. But the bulk of the support comes from the volunteer community. Any day we have between 5 and 50 volunteers, and that's Tuesday through Saturday. So even on Saturday, when we're not open to the public, we have a lot of processing and breaking down of pallets and reboxing and things like that to do. And the volunteer community is consistent and hardworking and really an integral part of our operations.
1: I'll get to this towards the end of the interview so that it hopefully will remain locked in the minds of those listening to the show, but I want them to know how they can get involved with the food bank if they wish to volunteer themselves.
0: Okay.
1: And so you might touch on that now, and then we'll repeat it.
0: Sure. Well, we do have a volunteer coordinator. Her name's Tony Bustamante. The best way to do it probably is to go to our website, ElPasoansFightingHunger.org. On there, you'll see a place to donate your time, to give your time to volunteer. And then what you do is you'll just fill out a few details. There's also a number if you prefer to do it over the phone. And then what we'll do is we'll schedule your time. And so what that helps us to do is to plan ahead and make sure we have adequate support and staffing on the days throughout the week that we need it. And that's the best way to get involved.
1: Great. Thank you. And so, as we spoke before, the importance of our audience understanding food insecurity, first of all, how severe it is in our community. If you could give a little bit of an explanation and then tie that to the other piece we've talked about, which is economic stability.
0: Sure thing. So a couple years ago, actually 2024, UTEP did a study, and it confirmed the number of food insecurity here in the region, and that's 35%. So essentially in El Paso region, now we do cover 3 counties. We also cover El Paso, Culberson, and Hudspeth counties. Those last two are pretty rural. So the majority of that study is, basically related to
1: El Paso County.
0: El Paso County. 35% is a third. That's double of any city in Texas other than us that's equal or higher size. Now, here's the alarming part, though. There was a study done last year. Results are out, but not 100% confirmed yet, that indicate that that number has actually increased closer to 40%. So we're waiting on the final numbers, but it's growing. So food insecurity is a sizable problem here in the region. It's a community issue. It's not just something that we're fighting. We're at the tip of the spear. We're at the point of impact, but really it's a community situation that we really have to rally behind if we're going to wipe this out.
1: Okay. Thank you. And so this economic stability piece, what you talked about with me.
0: Yeah.
1: To just share, sort of connect the dots between food insecurity, or hopefully the reverse of that,
0: right,
1: and economic stability.
0: One of the marks of a developed world, a developed country, is that they have, that country has hunger kind of in control. Hunger's always going to plague the earth. It's been here since the beginning of the time, and it'll be here to the end. And I don't profess to say that we're going to make it zero, but we could definitely make some strides. So it's here. It's higher in our city than is comfortable. The economic growth in a region is largely dependent on how well we have things like food insecurity under control. So there's an inverse relationship between the two. So if food insecurity is out of control, then economic stability is limited. It's kind of like building a house on the sand. I mean, you really need to have a strong foundation, which is really hard to accomplish on the sand. So you build on the rock. So what we're trying to do in this community is grow economically. But I think what we're missing is we've got to get the basics, blocking and tackling in football. You have to get the basics under control first. And so speaking to the business owners, the business community right now, is if you want to grow economically the way that you're destined to grow, we have to first address these community needs, food insecurity, for instance, access to technology, jobs, things like that, in order to really lay the groundwork for you to be successful.
1: So you mentioned jobs. You are entering into a new agreement with Leila Melendez and Workforce Solutions Borderplex. If you could speak to that a little bit.
0: Absolutely. We're very excited about that. So we have a Spark Logistics and Warehouse Training Program in-house, and it's an 8-week program. And coming out of it, students get 5 or more nationally recognized certifications in warehouse logistics, food handling, and OSHA certifications. They're all nationally recognized, so that makes them very employable. And with the Workforce Commission, we're able to really just guarantee a steady stream of applicants into the program. So it's a win-win situation for us and them, and we're excited to be a partner in it. It's going to provide more qualifications with people into the community and hopefully increase, their ability to be employable.
1: How long is this Sparks program? I mean, is it a class that lasts 4 weeks, 6 weeks?
0: It's an 8-week program.
1: 8-week program.
0: We do one cohort, and then we take a little administrative break, and then we start another one, and that goes continuously.
1: Roughly how many participants do you get during one of these sessions?
0: So 17 is our high water mark so far as a class size goes. We're looking to expand that. We've had some grant money come in and is coming in from some generous donors who are going to help us to build a new training room. It's going to be pretty state of the art. In fact, we're going to have virtual reality capability, VR, to where we can simulate driving a forklift and operating different things logistically in a safe manner, kind of as a crawl, walk, run scenario. So they'll be able to crawl through VR. And then we actually put them as part of this training into our warehouse on our own equipment, our own forklifts and different equipment. And then we get them hands-on training. So, they come out of that program excited and qualified and federally certified and very employable.
1: That's great. That's great. So you mentioned that, which triggered a thought for me to share with our audience. Where are you? Where's your location?
0: We're on Plaza Circle, in that same circle as Western Tech on the far east side near the Zaragoza Bridge. 9541 Plaza Circle is our location. We actually have 183,000 square foot facility. It's a huge facility.
1: It is. And over the years, candidly, since I've been on the board for, some would argue, too long, but certainly a long time, we've seen it transform from just being this gigantic warehouse building into a dynamic facility that provides all these various services and has now commercial size freezers and commercial size refrigerators and a warehouse that was shelving that's just... It blows the mind of the average citizen who walks in there for the first time, and all these vehicles moving around inside, forklifts, things of that nature, to stock those shelves or unstock those shelves in some cases. So thank you for sharing that with us. As we talk about the mission there and what you all are doing, I think it's important that our audience know just how diverse the organization has to be, how responsive the organization has to be. I mean, we went through, it was before your time there, but we went through COVID and the impact that had on folks and their need for food and their situation of food insecurity as just one example. But the government shut down this past fall. That was an anomaly, and I hope it remains an anomaly. We don't need to have that happen again. But if you wouldn't mind speaking a little bit about your role, the food bank's role, during that government shutdown.
0: Sure thing. That really sticks out in my mind as one of the times where my team has really shined. They've been just phenomenal in all aspects, but that time especially, they shined. So I was actually out of town when the beginning of the shutdowns started. I was on a personal trip, but actually I was also doing some work. I was visiting another food bank in a different part of the country up in Las Vegas, food bank. And so I was getting ready to walk into a meeting there and kind of tour their facility. And I'll never forget this call I got. So when I got out of the Army, I was a captain. And I got a call from a commander over at Fort Bliss, a colonel. And she said, Chris, I need your help. You know, first of all, going back to my Army years, when a colonel calls you, you know, you kind of perk up a little
1: bit.
0: You
1: want to pay attention.
0: Yeah, you pay attention. And I thought it was a surreal feeling. Here I am, you know, in this role and getting called by a colonel. So she was a commander of a unit over at Fort Bliss. And she said, Chris, I need your help. We're getting into a point where some of my civilian employees are going to miss their third paycheck. And I need your help. And so we put together for that particular request 1,500 emergency boxes. Now, here's the thing. This population was experiencing food insecurity for the first time, mostly. So there was a level of dignity involved and, you know, some special consideration. We ended up actually loading those boxes on our trucks and taking it out to their facility and delivering it and giving it to them in a place where they could come kind of get it in a private way and just, you know, help them through this mental situation of not having food on their table, for their tables and stuff. And so, man, that was something, you know, we rallied together and got those boxes done. And then a couple other agencies called us and we responded there. All in, I think we, made, just under 5,000 emergency boxes for the government shutdown.
1: Yeah. And I think you guys were also helping out at Beaumont for the civilian employees there as well.
0: That's right. Yeah. In fact, actually, that was the commander I was mentioning, the colonel that called me, the commander of, Beaumont, Colonel Gray called me up. And so that was one of our major responses during that time.
1: Well, I think it's important for our audience to understand just how dynamic and unfortunately, far too often, how fluid the situation is and how circumstances beyond your control have such a dramatic impact on your day-to-day operations that you have to be, frankly, very responsive in a very quick way
0: right.
1: and shift gears
0: right.
1: in order to meet all these unique situations that arise. We talked about earlier the situation that happened out in Northeast El Paso with the water main break and all these folks suddenly having no water available to them. Mm-hmm. And so I would say to you, thank you and your staff, your dynamic staff, because you have a staff of how many right now, roughly?
0: 71.
1: 71.
0: Mm-hmm.
1: Which is, sounds like a lot of people, but it isn't when you talk about how many people you're serving every day.
0: Mm-hmm.
1: If I owned a company where I was trying to make money and I had 1,500 customers a day coming through my doors, mm-hmm. I doubt I could do it with 71 employees,
0: right?
1: So to kind of put that in perspective for our listening audience, and the few minutes that we have left, and I want to remind our audience, for those who tuned in maybe a few minutes late, I'm interviewing Chris Yeagle, who is the interim CEO of El Paso's Fighting Hunger Food Bank. And we're talking about what they're doing, their mission, how dynamic and fluid the organization has to be, how nimble to meet all the unique demands from our community. And so that leads me to my final question of you. How can the citizens of our community, how can our listeners be of help? And if so, how do they get involved to be of help?
0: Sure thing. Well, first of all, Richard, thank you for this time to talk a little bit more about this passion that we're a part of. I mean, it's great. It's great to be part of a noble mission. There's three ways to get involved. The first way is come out and volunteer. The lifeblood of our operation really happens at the volunteer level. You can come out and be a part of the volunteer that's client facing or our neighbors in need facing, where you'll help distribute the food directly to them. Or you could be a part of the back end processing where we'll break down pallets and make emergency boxes and things like that. We can use you Tuesday through Friday on the website, elpasoingsfightinghunger.org. You can go on there to schedule a time to come on out. It's a great team building as well. Bring your organization out. Come make a day of it. We also have meeting space available if you want to have a team meeting in conjunction with your volunteering. There's some options there. More to come on that. We're actually developing some bigger space in that area. The second thing is you can be a part of the giving family. You know, 60% of our subsistence comes from government and state funding. The rest, the 40, is really up to us. And without that 40, we close our doors. There's no way we could do what we do. So being a part of the giving, the donor family, would be amazing. And then lastly, tell our story. You know, it's surprising to me how many people I talk to and I tell them about the food bank and they think, wow, I've never heard of it. Or they say to me, I've never heard of that. What do you guys do? And so awareness in the community would be super helpful. You know, if I could just end on a point, you know, the title of the food bank is El Pasoans Fighting Hunger. And I want to clarify that it's not my staff fighting hunger. It's not my staff and the board fighting hunger. It's all of us together. It's El Pasoans coming together to fight hunger, not only as our community, but also in our other counties as well. But all of us have a role and all of us are vital in really getting ahead of the food insecurity that plagues our region.
1: One last thing just to touch on, because you mentioned Fort Bliss earlier, but you guys have developed a new partnership, Fort Bliss United in Service. Mm-hmm. If you could just touch on that very briefly.
0: Yeah. So I think before my role as interim CEO, I was in Major Gifts, and I don't know what I was doing, honestly. I just reached out an event at the end of last summer where we had about 200 soldiers come out and some leaders from Fort Bliss, and we had some opening remarks and a small ceremony and a tour, and then the soldiers volunteered that whole day. And since then, we have reaffirmed our handshake with Fort Bliss. And, you know, Colonel Sork has been instrumental in that, and Sergeant Major Theus. Both great leaders and great partners of the food bank. I'm very honored to know those two gentlemen. And so now we get a regular influx on soldiers on a monthly basis that really helps us out.
1: Well, thank you. And actually, thank you for mentioning them, because they were just on our show last week.
0: That's great.
1: And both Sergeant Major Theus and Colonel Sloika are friends of mine. Mm. They've been on the show a couple of times. And you're right, what they're doing out there and reaching out in our community as well is just exceptional and deeply appreciated. Chris, thanks for being on the show today. I wish you continued success as an organization, and I want to encourage our audience to continue to support the food bank in any way you see fit. You talked about volunteerism, so I want to just point out something. I'm a fairly busy guy myself, so I may not be able to give you a full day on a Saturday volunteering or on a Friday, but I can maybe come out and serve for 2 or 3 hours, because every little bit helps.
0: Absolutely.
1: So I want you to think in those terms if you're interested in contacting the food bank to help out in some small way. Every little bit makes a difference. Again, if you want to help, reach out to ElPasoansFightingHunger.org. Mm-hmm. And sign up to volunteer. 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
1: They were rebels, outcasts of the Paris art scene. And today, you can view the works of Impressionist painters that we so enjoy at the places where Rodin, Renoir, and Monet created their masterpieces.
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14: Live from NPR News in Washington, I'm Dan Ronan. There could be further peace talks between the United States and Iran, this despite the Iranian Health Ministry's claim that American airstrikes this week killed 17 people and injured more than 100 others. As Willa Marks reports, the status of the Strait of Hormuz will remain central to any potential negotiations.
15: Iran's foreign minister arrived in the Omani capital of Muscat on Saturday, with the possibility of further talks involving U.S. officials not yet publicly confirmed by either side. The Iranian state-backed Fars news agency said Iran will not enter into talks with American negotiators until the United States reverses its positions, as Foreign Minister Abbas Araghchi criticized the Trump administration for failing to uphold its side of a previous agreement. Earlier this week, Iranian forces fired on several commercial tankers in the Strait of Hormuz, precipitating retaliatory U.S. airstrikes across Iran. On Truth Social Friday, President Trump promised to decimate and destroy all areas of Iran should they attempt to follow through on reported threats to assassinate him. For NPR News, I'm Willa Marks.
14: A widespread, dangerous heat wave is building across the U.S. Triple-digit temperatures are expected next week across the Southwest and the Great Plains before moving to the Midwest and East Coast. Joe Wegman is a meteorologist with the National Weather Service's Weather Prediction Center in College Park, Maryland.
16: The next big heat wave follows right on its heels across the Northern Plains, particularly. But also including portions of the Intermountain West around Utah and also down into the Los Angeles basin for next week.
14: The Weather Service is forecasting temperatures at 90 U.S. locations being tied or broken by the middle of next week. The Justice Department has subpoenaed at least four journalists from the New York Times, this over the paper's recent reporting about potential security concerns involving Air Force One, an aircraft donated by the Qatari government. The Times had reported President Trump left Turkey this week on the old Air Force One after the Secret Service intervened. NPR's David Folkenfrick reports.
17: The Times says an FBI official initially asked the paper to hold off on publishing and then asked for its sources. The Times refused. On Friday after publication, federal agents went to the homes of several of the journalists involved to deliver the subpoenas. The Justice Department and the FBI did not return requests for comment. David McCraw, a senior lawyer for the New York Times, called it a brazen attempt to intimidate reporters and the Times and to prevent the public from knowing how the government operates. The journalists have been instructed to appear before a grand jury next week. David Folkenflick, NPR News.
14: In Maine, Graham Plattner is now officially out of the U.S. Senate race. Democrats now have a little more than 2 weeks to select a replacement in that race. This is NPR News from Washington. A 61-year-old passenger on a Ryanair Greece to Germany flight sustained injuries on Friday when he was partially sucked out of the plane after a window broke open after takeoff. The man sustained neck and shoulder injuries as well as a friction burn. Passengers say they heard a loud bang. The oxygen mask dropped in the plane, then began losing altitude. The aircraft did return safely. The president of PEN America, the free speech advocacy organization, has resigned from his post 7 months into his tenure. As NPR's Anastasi Tsitsiolkas reports, he quit in response to an article published by PEN about Israel and Jewish writers who say their work is being boycotted.
18: The novelist Dina Mengestu was elected the president of PEN America in December. He told the New York Times he had resigned partly due to an article PEN America published about Israeli and Jewish authors who say they are being isolated and excluded since the October 7th attacks and the war in Gaza. Within the story, PEN America outlined its objections to cultural and academic boycotts. According to the Times, Mengestu said it was part of a larger trend at PEN America of what he called, quote, defending some rights while not defending others. PEN America told the Times they, quote, respect that he's made a decision he believes in. Anastasia Tsilkas, NPR News, New York.
14: Work crews are once again draining the Lincoln Memorial Reflecting Pool in Washington in an attempt to make repairs after an algae bloom began after the repairs were done. This is NPR News.
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1: What should you do to give yourself a perfect week in Paris? A pair of French tour guides have recommendations in just a bit on today's All Paris edition of Travel with Rick Steves. And architecture critic James Gardner returns with pointers for your first time at the massive Louvre Art Museum. Even if you don't go in, the building itself can tell you stories about the history of France. Let's start the hour with expert advice for enjoying the Impressionist art that we treasure today. It all started in Paris. At first, it was too radical for most back in the late 19th century. But a group of artists in Paris kept experimenting with capturing the vagaries of light and shadow on their canvases and making the outdoors their studio. Today, we call the effects of their short brushstrokes and combining colors Impressionism. And what better place to enjoy their masterpieces than where these artists live? Guiding us right now on Travel with Rick Steves to the top places for viewing Impressionist art up close in and around Paris is Elizabeth Van Hest. Elizabeth visited Paris from her home in the Netherlands more than 40 years ago. She liked it so much, she's made Paris her home ever since. Elizabeth, bonjour.
21: Thank you.
1: First of all, Elizabeth, how do you define Impressionism?
21: If you think of Impressionism, it is amazing because everybody knows the word. It was, in fact, never introduced by the painters themselves or art specialists. No, it was, in fact, a negative criticism. Because, you know, when the painters who started to paint in the open air and use a different kind of techniques, not a composition anymore, not mixing your colors on your palette. Mm-hmm. No, they started to paint directly on the canvas. And you, as a spectator, you are going to mix the colors.
1: So they would dab two colors together next to each other on the canvas, and it would mix between the canvas and your eyes, and they wouldn't mix it on their palette.
21: Yes.
1: And that gives it a more vibrancy.
21: Exactly. And these painters, you know, they could only become well known through the official exhibitions. There were no art galleries in those days. So since so many painters have been refused on those official exhibitions in the Salon, in the Louvre, or in the Luxembourg Palace, well, they decided to organize their exhibition themselves. And they did that in a place owned by a photographer called Nada. It was in the year 1874. And, of course, all these young painters, they had to display their artwork. And Monet, he took one of his paintings that he had painted in the harbor of Le Havre, where he grew up. And he gave it quickly a title saying Impression Soleil Levant, Impression Sunrise. And there an art critic came inside and said, ha, ha, ha, look at that. That is called Impressionism. And this word became well known, although the painters themselves called themselves independent.
1: Because they were stepping away from the conservative salon, the mainstream, and they were sort of rebels. And then the critics said, it's just a scant impression, just as an insult. But they embraced it. And then it was Impressionism.
21: Exactly.
1: And it's a beautiful thing because we can paint reality beautifully by this point. And now we're going beyond that, getting impressions of the sun and the shadows and the colors dappled in the shade.
21: Yes.
1: And you find that when you're in Paris. Now, if you're going to go to Paris, Elizabeth, and you want to see the best of the Impressionists, what would your top four or five sites be?
21: Of course, you go first to the Orsay Museum. Mm-hmm. That is the largest collection. This is, well, paradise for all those who like Impressionism.
1: So that's the Orsay Gallery, the former big train station right along the Seine River, which is now turned into the great museum collecting all the collections of post-Louvre art. The Louvre goes until about 1850 or something, and then after that we see it now together in the Orsay.
21: Exactly. And you see work until the beginning of the 20th century, so also post-Impressionism. Then you shouldn't miss, of course, the Orangerie. And now the water lilies by Monet, who were donated by the great artist to France and the French after the First World War as a gift of peace. Well, if you go there inside, you find peace in yourself.
4: Now, this is the Orangerie. It was a place where they kept the orange trees originally for the palace associated with the Louvre.
21: Yes.
4: And then the new purpose is to contain art. And I understand Monet actually designed the way his water lilies would be situated
21: there. Yes, but he never saw it himself. He wanted it to be shown to the public after his death.
4: Wow.
21: Because he was aware of the fact that the times had changed. And, you know, after the First World War, art will change very much.
4: Now, if you want to see more of Monet's great paintings in Paris, what's another gallery you would go to?
21: I would say go to Marmottan. Don't miss Marmottan Museum. That is where the son of Monet donated all the artwork that was still in Giverny, as you see. He had one son who inherited. When the son died, Michel, he donated it to the Marmottan Museum.
4: And it's a beautiful mansion also on the edge of Paris, the Marmottan Museum, Marmattan. We often think of Impressionism as paint on canvas, but sculpture, carving marble, can also be Impressionist. If we want to get a dose of that, what should we do?
21: Well, then you should go and not miss the Rodin Museum. It is the place where Rodin had his last studio, the last years of his life, and suddenly the idea came up to donate his artwork to the state so that they could transform that mansion.
4: In his studio. And you can see right where Rodin, the great sculptor, and he happened to be working at the same time as Monet and these great Impressionist painters.
21: They were nearly born on the same day, only 2 days.
4: Is that right?
21: Yes.
4: Now, you know, we're all tied into a certain medium when we're thinking about art, but music is part of this also.
21: Yes.
4: Is it any coincidence that to me some music feels Impressionistic?
21: Well, you should listen to Claude Debussy, for instance.
4: Was he working in the same decade?
21: Yes.
4: So there you go.
21: A little later,
4: but yes. Still Impressionist in style.
21: Yes.
4: This is Travel with Rick Steves. We're delving into some slice of culture from far away as we do each week here on this radio show. And today we're joined by Elizabeth Van Hest talking about Impressionism in and around Paris. Our phone number is 877-333-7425. And you can email us at radio@ricksteves.com. Kristen's on the phone in Delray Beach, Florida. Kristen, thanks for your call.
5: Thanks. It's great to be able to talk to you. I just want to say how much I enjoyed seeing the Marmottan Museum last May. And I am a great fan of Monet. And to be able to see the painting that he did, which inspired the term Impressionism, was very exciting.
4: It is fun to see what I think fairly can be called the first Impressionist painting, mm-hmm. and to think of the fun that these guys were just, you know, perturbing all of the mainstream artists, and then the winners were the rebels who broke away from the Salon and started their own movement, and of course it was born in Paris, and we can see the great sights there. And Kristen, wasn't it fun getting out to the Marmottan Museum?
5: It really was, and we're going back again as we felt we didn't see it all.
4: I enjoyed an Impressionist experience just going through the park outside of the Marmottan to see the kids on the carousel there and just think this is the same sort of delightful scene that would have inspired an Impressionist painter back in the 1880s.
5: Absolutely.
4: Kristen, thanks for your call.
5: Yeah, thanks. Nice to talk to you. Bye.
4: You too. Once Elizabeth Van Hest saw Paris, she fell in love with the city and has made it her home ever since. Elizabeth is a licensed national guide to the amazing art scene in Paris and across France. We have more with this week's show notes at ricksteves.com/radio. Joanne's calling in from Tustin, California.
22: Hi, it's great to be on. I'm a big Monet fan. And when I was in Paris, I wanted to go visit Monet's garden in Giverny. And it was a bit of far away, having to take train and the bus and walking there, standing in line. But when I stepped into that garden, it was just amazing. I saw just a part of his paintings everywhere in his garden.
4: It is an amazing experience. And let's make sure our listeners know what you're talking about here. Joanne, it's Giverny, and that is Giverny. I believe it's about 50 miles west of Paris, and you get there by train. You go to a town called Vernon, V-E-R-N-O-N, and then that's just a few miles from Giverny, and you make your way from there. But this is the beautiful sort of farmhouse that Monet spent his last 40 years, and he created his pastoral paradise with a pond and floating lilies and weeping willow trees and the Japanese bridge. And when you walk through there, you can just imagine this artistic genius being in his glory there. Elizabeth, tell us about Giverny a little bit.
21: Every time I'm visiting Giverny, I feel like if I'm walking through one of his paintings. And it's always a pleasure. Don't say if you pick a day when it is raining that it's not interesting. It is.
4: And this is the beautiful thing about Impressionism.
21: Yes.
4: You could paint a different painting standing on the same spot, looking at the same garden at different times of day and in different weather. And from an Impressionist's point of view, they're completely different because the physical substance is just the rack upon which the colors and the light is hanging.
21: And that's why Monet picked out so many series, mm-hmm. series of haystacks, series of poplars, series of the Cathedral of Rouen, but then the series, of course, of his water lilies.
4: Mm.
21: About 30 years he will dedicate his life to water lilies paintings, and the last, let's say, 10 or 15 years, he will work on these huge canvases that
4: this
21: we can
4: was
21: see
4: his,
21: now in
4: this
21: the
4: This was his opus magnum, really, this,
21: yes.
4: This water lilies. Joanne, thanks for your call, and thanks for reminding us about Giverny. Thank you, Joanne. Elizabeth, when we're talking about Impressionism and how Paris inspired these great artists and they were so revolutionary, today, as travelers in the 21st century, in this great city of Paris, how would you walk around and just get an Impressionistic joy out of what you see actually today in real life?
21: Well, first of all, you can go to the Tuileries Gardens, painted so often by Sisley, Pizarro and Monet, that I consider as the real Impressionists. You sit along the River Seine, and you see the sun reflected in the water, and you are with Monet, who said, "When I look at that, I close my eyes, and what remains in my mind, I reflect it on my canvas, and it will be an artwork, it will be a painting." Of course, you go to Montmartre, there's very little left from the original Montmartre, how the painters have known it. But there is still a wine garden. There are two windmills, wooden windmills, that remind you of the time of the Impressionists.
4: Mm-hmm.
21: And then I think I would take you to the Bois de Boulogne, because that is the whole period of Napoleon III, you know. You can still rent a little barge, and you row exactly like in the paintings of the Impressionists.
4: And that's the Grand Park on the edge of Paris, where
21: yes.
4: you can really enjoy that sort of love of life that the Impressionists so beautifully captured.
21: Yes.
4: On canvas.
21: Of course, you should also go behind the Saint-Lazare railway station. People like, painters like Caillebotte,
4: mm-hmm.
21: they were very impressed by the new constructions. Don't forget that Impressionism is also the Paris of Napoleon III.
4: Creation. So this is part of the new industrial age,
21: yes.
4: and they were capturing the wonder
21: exactly.
4: of that age as well.
21: And you know, Monet went to Saint-Lazare railway station. He even said to the chief in the train station, "Stop that train, I have to paint it."
4: Elizabeth Van Hest, you're inspiring us all to go back to Paris with a little bit different eyes so we can appreciate the Impressionist overlay of that beautiful city. Thank you very much for sharing.
21: It was a pleasure.
4: Au revoir.
21: Thank you.
4: What should first-timers visiting the Louvre do to tackle Paris's massive art museum? In just a bit, we'll hear how even the building itself can tell you a lot about France. But first, tour guides from Paris offer tips for designing a perfect week in the French capital. Bonjour. It's Travel with Rick Steves.
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4: 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Ernest Hemingway once called Paris a movable feast, a city that stays with you. As romantic as the City of Lights can be, it's not just for lovers. History buffs, lovers of great art and architecture, and gourmands of all stripes fall in love with the city as well. 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Arnaud, Véronique, thanks for joining us.
0: Thank you very much.
21: Yeah, yes. Thank you.
4: Now, Veronique, you used to live right here in Seattle, and now you live in Paris. Are you French? Are you American? What's your story?
0: I am both. I was born in France, but I'm also an American citizen. I lived here for 23 years, and I relocated back to France. So I'm a Parisian once again.
4: And you've got a foot in both cultures, so you're a good teacher. You can understand the American confusion with things that are complicatedly French. What's one little extra important angle that you'd give a visitor coming to Paris?
0: An important angle? I would try and explain the difference between the Paris that people know, you know, when the big stereotypes about Paris, the grand Paris, close to the Seine River, the touristy sites. I would also, I would show them, I think, neighborhoods that are a little bit off the beaten path where people live, which is not all sitting outside a cafe and sipping a glass of wine.
4: There's a reality. The tourists have these clichetic images almost of strolling the Champs-Élysées or going up the Eiffel Tower or cruising the Seine.
0: Yeah, and there's that.
4: But of course, but there's people in workaday neighborhoods and you can take the metro out and visit a neighborhood. Arnaud, I hear that Paris is a collection of neighborhoods, really.
6: Yes.
4: Talk a little bit about that.
6: Well, it's like you can have like a lot of little villages in Paris. That's what the joy of living in Paris would be. You could be in the 18th arrondissement and then have the feeling of being in Montmartre. Or you could be by the Republic Square, walking along the canal, and you feel everywhere, it's like a little village. You have all the shops nearby, all the cafes nearby. You have like very close life, in fact. You don't move very much from your neighborhood.
4: So that probably is your world, your arrondissement or your neighborhood.
6: Yeah, it's
4: and then,
6: very
4: of course,
6: important.
4: If you want to go to the museum or to some concert or a nice restaurant, you can hop in the metro and in 15
6: very
4: minutes
6: easy.
4: You can be
6: when there.
4: There
6: is a metro, of course.
4: We got to talk about these strikes and things that are going on in Paris. But before we dig into all of that, I just want to think of the best week in Paris. Now, we don't need to worry about the day by day, but I'd like to hear from both of you. If you had a visitor for, say, a week, what is the four or five really important things that you have to experience, would you say, if you're planning a trip? Veronique?
0: I think it's very stressful for visitors, especially if it's their first or second visit, or if they know they won't be back right away. There's big pressure to see a lot of the big sites. And so people end up running all day long. So my advice would be, that's great. We need to see the big sites, but also try and take your time. Take a deep breath. Have a day, an afternoon where you actually stroll. We call it flâner. F-L-A-N-E-R, flâner, which means to stroll. And that's what Parisians do. Take your time. Sit outside a cafe. Go see a photo exhibit if you want to have brunch somewhere. Parisians love brunch.
4: You could have a delightful day just strolling and adventuring with no real list of sites.
0: So it would be very important to do, I think. Big cities like Paris, New York, London, they can be exhausting.
4: Take your time.
0: Yeah.
4: So that's very good advice. Arnaud, if you were thinking of a handful of essential famous sites.
6: Like the biggies, you mean?
4: Yeah, the biggies.
6: Like what you can't miss in 1 week? Well, of course, you have to go to the Louvre. I think you have to go to the Orsay Museum. You have to go to the Ile de la Cité, see the Sainte-Chapelle, walk by Notre Dame, of course. You have to go through the Latin Quarter, the Marais District.
4: The Marais, yeah.
6: Luxembourg Gardens. And that's really, well, of course, so Champs-Élysées, Eiffel Tower.
4: And that's, okay, there you go.
6: Can't miss.
4: Veronique, is there anything else that you would add to Arnaud's list?
0: No, he gave a pretty good list, I think, of the landmarks, the basics. Huh?
6: It sounds a bit like a cliché, perhaps.
4: They're clichés, but it's Paris.
6: Yes,
4: it is. You got to do it. Now, if you think the museums, I like to think of the Louvre and the Orsay as connecting each other.
0: Yeah.
4: One is until about 1850, and the other is from 1850 on, right?
6: Mm-hmm. Well, very precisely, actually, the Louvre, it's everything from the very beginning until 1848.
4: Okay.
6: And then the Orsay Museum is all the connections between 1848 and 1914. And then after 1914, you have to go to the Pompidou Center or the Palace of Tokyo, which is modern, contemporary
4: there
6: art.
4: There you go. Okay, so it's three parts.
0: Mm-hmm.
4: Okay, so then, of course, there's many, many more museums, but that's good. Tour guides Veronique Savoy and Arnaud Sevignon have shown hundreds of Americans the highlights of La Belle France. They're recommending how to have the perfect week in Paris right now on Travel with Rick Steves. Arnaud also offers accommodations and day tours on an 8-person houseboat from his base a little downstream from Paris. And after living in the U.S. for many years, Veronique moved back to France and now is based in the historic town of Tours in the Loire Valley. She posts walking tour videos of France with Vero on YouTube and Facebook and at her French Girl in Seattle website. We provide links with this week's show at ricksteves.com/radio. you talk about the districts. We've got the Île de la Cité. That's the island in the middle of the Seine. Mm-hmm. And in a lot of ways, that's sort of where Paris was born, I think.
13: That's the beginning of it, yes.
4: Back in Roman times.
13: Even
0: before that.
13: Before that. You know, from the Gauls.
4: And of course, when you say Gauls, those are the people that were there when the Romans conquered
13: the Gauls,
4: right?
13: Yes. Mm-hmm. Yeah.
4: So we've got the Île de la Cité, mm-hmm. and then we've got the Marais that you mentioned, and mm-hmm. that's the... what's the Marais? What is
13: it's more like a very elegant district. We have mm-hmm. Mansions from the 17th century and 18th century too. Lovely little shops also.
4: Great
13: very quaint shops.
4: Wonderful restaurants. Yeah, I love the Marais.
13: You have also within the Jewish Quarter.
4: The Jewish Quarter.
13: Yes,
4: the
13: wonderful
4: the squares.
13: Quarter too. Mm-hmm. It's just all about history. Quaint, narrow streets. And
4: the Marais used to be, it means literally swamp.
13: Swamps, yes.
4: So it was the place where the poor people would go.
13: It was a marshy land, you know, way
4: And then
13: back.
4: It was cheap rent, so the artists would go
13: cheap,
4: there.
13: Yeah.
4: And then it became trendy, and then it got too expensive for the artists.
0: It just went through cycles.
13: Before the war, you would find mostly carpenters, plumbers, all these kind of small professions, you see. And today it's totally gentrified.
4: And great museums, wonderful little museums, plus a couple of major museums.
0: Mm-hmm. And one of the best, my favorite, was always the Musée Carnavalet, the Carnavalet Museum. And it's the history of Paris,
4: the history
0: of the French Revolution. Mm. It's inside one of those hôtels particuliers, former private mansions. You can't lose there. And the entrance is free because it's part of the Paris Musée network.
4: Wow.
13: Yes.
4: So if you want history, let's say you like Napoleon or the French Revolution you're curious about, or you know, Mansart and roofs and whatever, all this great French history, you got it right there in the Carnavalet.
13: Right,
0: oh, the Carnavalet
13: was
0: fabulous. There's even a mini, there was a model of the guillotine, remember?
13: Yeah.
0: There was a model of the guillotine.
4: It's in a hotel. Explain, Véronique, the hotel that
0: was Particulier?
4: What is that? What is hotel? Because we see the word hotel and we think it's a place to rent a bed.
0: So, the word hotel has several meanings. One of them is obviously where we go with our tour members. And another one is Hôtel de Ville, which is the City Hall, Hotel mm-hmm. of the City. And then the third use is Hôtel Particulier. And this is what we call those beautiful private mansions, such as the ones that can be found in Le Marais and other neighborhoods in Paris.
4: What's your favorite mansion to visit in Paris?
0: My favorite mansion, Carnavalet would be pretty high on my list, but recently I went to another museum that also sits in Le Marais, and it's called the Cognac J Museum.
13: Beautiful connection.
0: And it's dedicated to the 18th century, and it also sits in a... In fact, Le Marais is full of places.
4: What is the name of that second one dedicated to the...
0: Cognac J. Musée Cognac J. Cognac J. It's the name of the family.
4: Say that with an American accent, Véronique.
0: Cognac J.
4: There you go.
13: And, come on.
4: There's one hotel that I love, Jacquemart-André.
13: Jacquemart-André, yes.
4: Describe that.
13: It's a beautiful mansion. Alors, this one is located further west. It's on the Boulevard Haussmann. And it's a 19th century mansion which was belonging to very rich people, Nelly Jacquemart and Édouard André. Everything separated them. One was Protestant, the other one was Catholic. One had a fortune, the other one had nothing. And actually, through the fortune of the husband and the knowledge of the wife, combined together, they gathered an incredible collection of Italian paintings, French paintings, along with furniture, because it's actually a place where they lived.
4: That's what's special. It's like
13: fantastic.
4: They lived there. It's like you have these incredibly wealthy friends that love art. They had no children. They had nothing to do with their money and their time except collect
13: art. So it's a home which is totally furbished.
4: Yeah.
13: It's really so fascinating.
4: Jacquemart-André. You say it like
13: André.
4: A Frenchman.
13: I'm French. So Jacquemart-André.
4: And Véronique, say it so we can understand it.
0: Jacquemart-André.
13: Oh, goodness.
4: See, if you lived in the States for 20 years, you could speak like one of us Yankees.
13: Butchering your French words.
4: Beautiful. I'm so sorry. Pardonnez-moi.
0: Pardon, Arnaud.
13: I forgive you.
4: This is Travel with Rick Steves. We're talking about the perfect week in Paris. Our guests are Véronique Savoy and Arnaud Savignon. Our phone number is 877-333-7425. And Stephanie's calling from Boston. Stephanie, thanks for your call.
7: Oh, thank you. I've been so eager to tell you about the place that I visited. That was one of the most amazing experiences I've had in Paris. And it's called the Atelier des Lumières.
13: Oh, yes. It's very big right now. I haven't seen it yet.
4: We got two thumbs up here. Tell us about it, Stephanie.
13: Oh, yes.
7: Oh, it's an absolute must. It's in the 11th arrondissement.
22: And it's a huge warehouse-sized space, if you could imagine that, all the walls painted black, and paintings by famous artists like Renoir, Matisse, Chagall, Pizarro, are projected from 150 different projectors on the ceiling, on the walls, mm-hmm. on the floor. And it's wonderful. And not only that, but it's a company.

0: Does that mean the studio of lights? Is that kind of
1: the dimension? Yeah, the workshop of lights. Yes.
0: So, Arnaud, what is your experience with this? It sounds like a wonderful.
1: I haven't been this one.
0: Have you been there?
2: I saw the Van Gogh show and the one before it, which was Klimt.
3: I'm sorry, I missed that.
2: Yeah, and
1: we have another one in the south of France.
2: The south of France, we take people to Les Baux and the former quarry. It's an immersive.
0: It's at Les Baux. I've seen the one in Les Baux.
2: So it's a similar experience.
0: So the French are really good at projecting beautiful images. It's just a
1: great. We are good at many things, you know.
0: I was blown away.
2: And so humble. We're very humble.
1: You know. Yes.
3: And what makes it even easier is that you can go online and make your reservation.
0: Okay, so L'Atelier des Lumières. That's great, Stephanie. Thanks for your tip.
3: Oh, you're welcome. Enjoy it.
0: Take care. Bye. And Kitty's calling in from Long Beach in California. Hey, Kitty, do you have any comments for Veronique or Arnaud?
4: Well, for a week in Paris, some people don't know that it is available to take courses at the Sorbonne, one of the oldest universities in the world, and in English as well as French. You find that, especially in the summertime, is when they offer these special courses. And you stay in a dormitory situation, kind of in an old hotel opposite the Luxembourg Gardens.
0: Okay.
4: So it's a very nice location for the hours you're not going to classes. Classes are taught every morning by professors from the Sorbonne, speaking in English.
0: And what are the subjects that you take?
4: Well, one was Oscar Wilde, for instance, in Paris. What was his life like? Why did he go to Paris? Another was, what is the future for French tourism? I hadn't thought about it, but they're thinking about it at the Sorbonne. And then another general one about the French Revolution. So that's the sort of courses.
0: And these are actual professors that teach at the Sorbonne in the regular school year and in the summer.
4: Exactly.
0: They teach English to visitors.
4: Yeah, they're very well versed in the subjects. I was an American history teacher, so I know the teaching profession quite well.
0: And what a great place to call home, the Luxembourg Garden, staying in a dormitory right there, just like they were centuries ago.
4: You walk out the door and you can go into the gardens, and it's on the Boulevard Michel.
0: Is that Saint-Michel? Boulevard Saint-Michel?
1: Yes, Boulevard Saint-Michel.
4: Oh, okay, and it goes directly down to the Seine River, of course, so you're not too far from a walking distance, really, to go to the Seine. You're on the left bank.
0: All right. Kitty, that's a great tip, and I think we should all consider that. Hey, go to the university, the Sorbonne of all places, and learn about France from a French professor in English in the summer for a week, and it's affordable.
4: Yes, that was the thing that was important for me.
0: Yeah.
4: I live on a teacher's pension, but I was able to afford the accommodations as well as the coursework.
2: Good for you. Good for you.
0: Very nice. Thanks, Kitty, for your call and your tip. Happy travels. Take care.
4: Thank you.
0: This is Travel with Rick Steves. We've been talking about the perfect week in Paris with Véronique Savoy and Arnaud Savernion. And Véronique and Arnaud, I think people are thinking a little bit about demonstrations and safety and so on. Everybody is, they see it in the news and sometimes they get nervous. And Paris is the capital of freedom. Therefore, it's a focus of a lot of people.
1: It's also the capital of protests.
0: Of protest. let's just finish off with your advice. Just what would you say for people who are concerned about that? Arnaud?
1: I would say just don't be concerned. France is by essence a country where people are always cranky and always complaining about everything and always want more than what they have. So we protest. It's actually religion. I mean, all of my life we've been going through protests. So I would say the best week in Paris is a week with a protest or a week with a strike. Otherwise it's not Paris, it's not France. It goes with it.
0: There's a word, manifestation or something.
1: Manifestation.
0: Right?
1: Manifestation. Well, actually we say manif.
0: It's even short.
1: It's a manif tomorrow. But people shouldn't be afraid because it's a protest. It's always in a very specific area. So it's very safe. You just don't want to hang around. You know, what would be the point to hang around? You know,
0: so you can choose.
1: You can easily walk away, you know. Right. It's very localized.
2: Really, as a visitor, you will not be as impacted as a local. And my advice would be to choose a hotel or an Airbnb, an apartment downtown. So you may be slightly inconvenienced if you want to do a field trip, let's say, if the trains are not running well. But otherwise, you'll be able to walk.

0: everywhere.
1: Good point.
0: And the metro is there. And if the metro is not working that great, then you have the buses. So as a visitor, you will not be as inconvenienced as the locals, for
1: okay.
0: sure.
1: And it's something that, as Arnaud said, you live with this.
0: Yeah, and you stay away from the big commotion yeah. if you can, like Arnaud said, yeah, and you're just good.
1: Véronique Savoy and Arnaud Savignon, thank you very much for your expert insight into the City of Light, the wonderful
2: thank
1: city
2: you,
1: of Paris.
0: Thank you.
1: Some of our listeners have used a link at ricksteves.com/radio to send us haiku they've written about their impressions of France. Like these.
3: C.E. Siemens writes to us from Oceanside, California, about her trip to the Loire Valley of France. The gilt rapture of Loire sunset chases me back to Paris. Bruce Wong in Rockville, Maryland, is impressed by the strength of the ancient Pont du Gard in Provence. Grandest ancient span, masterwork of Roman stones, standing relentless. He adds this poem about the Eiffel Tower. 10,000 tons of daydreams in elegant steel, emblem of Paris. And Teresa Jansen from Port Townsend, Washington, remembers the scene at a town in the Alsace region of France in this haiku. Geraniums flame. Timber and stucco walls lean, canals gleam, Colmar. Well, Jim Cody of Murfreesboro, Tennessee, sends us a playful poem about the time he attempted to request butter with his meal on the French seaside. Brittany Lunchtime could not say beer. We both laughed. International language.
1: 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Stay with us.
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8: M'appelle Patrick Noël, mon voyage exclusif, l'île Maurice dans la Sérénité. That was Creole for I'm Patrick Noël, and I will travel with Rick Steves to Mauritius, 500 kilometers from Madagascar in the Indian Ocean. Mon nom, c'est Patrick Noël, mon voyage avec Rick Steves, et me descend l'île Maurice dans l'océan Indien.
1: Cool. The Louvre in Paris is considered by many to be the world's greatest art museum. It's certainly the world's most famous museum. Art and architecture critic James Gardner has long loved the museum. In fact, his latest book is called The Louvre, The Many Lives of the World's Most Famous Museum. While the museum can intimidate a lot of people who visit, if you know how to visit smartly, it really can be a delight. James joins us now on Travel with Rick Steves to recommend how he should plan a visit to the Louvre. James, thanks for being here.
9: Thank you for having me.
1: Well, first of all, there's a lot more to the Louvre than the art, and I want to talk about the art in a moment, but your book also features the building itself. Well, the world's biggest palace in its day became the world's biggest museum. Give us a quick review of the building's history. After all, you know, the subtitle of your book is The Many Lives of the World's Most Famous Museum.
9: Certainly. Well, in my book, one of the things I was trying to do was to write a history of a spot of land, a piece of earth that happens now to contain the Louvre. So although I don't dwell too much on this, it goes back thousands of years to the Neolithic period. And when they were creating the Grand Louvre that we see today back in the 1980s, they discovered skeletons from 5,000 years ago. They discovered the remains of livestock that were bred 2,000 years ago and vineyards from 15 centuries ago. So there had been human inhabitation sparsely for thousands of years here, but it emerges into history as something like what we think of today around 1200 AD when the French king Philippe Auguste decided to build this great wall around the city of Paris.
1: Which, by the way, you can see these medieval walls in the street plan today. They tore down the walls, but you got these semicircular streets going out from the Seine River.
9: Exactly, exactly. And actually, there are a few remains of the wall, if you know where to go, but though not many. But when we think of the Louvre today, when we think of Paris today, the Louvre is precisely in the center of the city of Paris.
1: Mm-hmm.
9: But that was not always the case. Originally, Paris was entirely to the east of the Louvre.
1: Hmm. That would be the island and the Latin Quarter?
9: Yeah, the Île de la Cité, the Île Saint-Louis, the Latin Quarter, the Marais, mm-hmm. all of that. That was Paris.
1: Mm-hmm.
9: And then at its western flank, you had it surrounded by this wall.
1: Mm-hmm.
9: And after the wall was built, they decided that the British, the Normans, the invaders, could slip through. And so to avoid that, they built this fortification for a garrison outside the city walls.
1: Mm-hmm.
9: And they called it, for reasons that are obscure to this day, the Louvre. And it was this rather ugly, unimpressive fortification.
1: James, in sort of a simplistic terms, how did the Louvre go from a royal palace to a public museum?
9: Well, when Louis XIV left Paris for Versailles, they were looking for some function for the museum. And as the art world in Paris became ever more important, they decided to transform it into a museum. But they weren't able to do that until after the revolution had taken place in 1793.
1: Because it seems logical if you've got the biggest palace in the world and you've gotten rid of the king and you've inherited the greatest collection of art in the world, hang that art in the palace and open it up to the public. Is that sort of essentially what happened?
9: Yes, it is. And actually, one of the incentives to change it into a museum was that already before the revolution, some of the best art created in France, some of the best art that you can now see in the Louvre, was created in the Louvre itself, because they had opened up a lot of the Louvre once the king left to artists for their studios.
1: Oh, I love it. Yeah.
9: You had this hive of activity. You had painters in what's now the colonnade. You had some of the best sculptors in 18th century France. They were in a tiny corner of the northern part of the Cour Carrée. And if you go to, the Cour Marly, where you have all these beautiful sculptures, those were created just a few feet away in the Cour Carrée. This is the heart of the art world in Paris at a time when Paris was the center of the art world.
1: And we enjoy that to this day. This is Travel with Rick Steves. We're talking with James Gardner, and his book is called The Louvre, The Many Lives of the World's Most Famous Museum. We have links to his work with this week's show at ricksteves.com/radio. James, when I think about Paris, and it's got so much great art, it seems to me that there's a grand plan for the entire sweep of history, and it's not all just thrown into the Louvre. The Louvre takes you up to about the middle of the 1800s, and then in our generation, the different museums put their post-1850 art into the Orsay Gallery, and then we have the Pompidou for today's art. Do you see it that way, that there's sort of a grand plan to show off the entire sweep of art history in Paris?
9: Yes, I think that's right. Originally, the Louvre had been conceived as a universal museum which would contain everything, the way the Metropolitan Museum in New York does. But then starting around 1900, well, really in the 1980s, with the opening of the Musée d'Orsay, it was decided that all art after around 1850, that's to say the Impressionists and Second Empire art, would go to the Musée d'Orsay, and then ethnological art, which had originally been in the Louvre, now went in the 1990s or early 2000s to the Musée du Quai Branly, Jacques Chirac. But the idea is that you have sort of these satellite museums orbiting the Louvre, and if you take them all together, you have the entirety of human art history.
1: James, the title of your book is The Most Famous Museum in the World, and I think that's probably indisputable. But what about the Greatest Art Museum? I've always wondered about that, because think of the great art museums we can visit just in Europe. We've got the Uffizi, the Vatican, the Prado, the National Gallery in London, Vienna's Kunsthistorisches Museum, the Rijksmuseum, and the Hermitage in St. Petersburg. Do any of these museums rival, in your mind, the paintings in the Louvre?
9: Well, first of all, do they rival the paintings in the Louvre? Yes, I think so. I mean, they're all such great collections that it's really difficult to choose. And it's in the nature of their greatness and of the Louvre's greatness that when you're there, you think this is the greatest museum in the world. Mm-hmm. So it's hard to choose. On the other hand, you should say that the Louvre has so much else that a lot of those museums don't have, like one of the greatest collections of Egyptian art anywhere in the world.
1: Yeah. And Greek and Roman statuary.
9: Yeah. Yeah. Right, right. And so much else.
1: And one thing each of these museums have in common is a great and powerful royal family. And I guess that helps when you're assembling art through the centuries.
9: Certainly. And one should also say that each of them tends to emerge from a context of great artistic creativity. If you go to the Rijksmuseum, you know, Holland was one of the great centers of art in the 17th century, and so many of their greatest masterpieces have gone from the various houses around the museum into the museum. Something similar happens in the Uffizi in Florence and the Prado in Madrid.
1: Well, when you go to the Prado in Madrid, you find all these amazing paintings from the Netherlands. And then you realize, There was a time when the Netherlands were called the Spanish Netherlands. Who was the king?
9: Exactly.
1: Well, he was down in Madrid, and he gets all the great art to this day.
9: That's right. It's an amazing collection. The Prado, that's a collection that I didn't know as well as some other collections, like those of England and France, the Louvre. But when I was there recently, I had this powerful sense that this is the greatest collection I've ever been in. And I don't know if that's factually the case, but it's in the nature of a great collection that it conjures you into feeling that way.
1: Well, Charles V was the most powerful man in Europe, ruling, I think, from Madrid.
9: And he had excellent taste, as did his son, Philip II.
1: This is Travel with Rick Steves. We're talking with James Gardner. He's an art critic and an art historian from New York, and he's written a book called The Louvre, The Many Lives of the World's Most Famous Museum. James, when we go to the Louvre, we find that everybody is going to the same handful of rooms or galleries, and this vast museum is empty, relatively empty elsewhere. I've noticed that Western tourists tend to go to the Denon wing with all of the artists that we know, but when you go to, the Richelieu wing with the Near Eastern antiquities, you find a lot of people from the Middle East there, and travelers coming in from Saudi Arabia or from Pakistan or from Turkey, they'll be more likely to check out the Mesopotamian art that most of us Western travelers underrate. What's your take on appreciating dimensions of the museum that most of us American tourists overlook?
9: Well, it's such a vast collection that you obviously have to pace yourself, and I would say that the best way to see the museum initially is simply to float through it and take in whatever comes your way and enjoy it. You shouldn't try to concentrate too much on individual objects.
1: In fact, you give us freedom to do that. It's a beautiful thing. I love your term, filter feeding. Like a big whale floating down the gallery and just kind of taking it in like a whale would.
9: Exactly. That's the most comfortable way to do it. You won't knock yourself out. You won't end up hating the art, because you're tired or you're doing it against your will. you'll enjoy it, and you'll see the whole museum. Because the thing, one of the things I try to emphasize in my book is that the museum itself, the structure, is as fascinating an object, as exhilarating a masterpiece, as anything in the museum, anything hanging on the walls. But because of the way in which people conceive museums, they're just sort of the frame that you just have to pass through in order to get to the art. But, you know, there are stairways that are some of the masterpieces of European architecture. Mm. Most people, they're not conditioned to think of stairways as anything other than this potentially opulent means of ascending from one level to another.
2: Are you thinking of standing at the base of the stairway leading up to the Winged Victory of Samothrace?
9: That's one. That's the Escalier de Rue.
2: I love that. I mean, to sit for a moment and just appreciate the ensemble of architecture and history and statuary, it's just so exciting, I think.
9: Yeah, and you have amazingly beautiful stairways, and perhaps there are no more beautiful stairways in France than in the Louvre, but people don't pay attention to that.
2: And what you might remember, James, for our travelers, you know, before that, it was a tight spiral staircase. I mean, you may be going to the Sainte-Chapelle church before your visit to the Louvre, and to get into that greatest Gothic interior, just that wonderful festival of medieval stained glass, you walk up this tight, dark spiral staircase, and then you enter. But now the mark of a great modern palace by a very important person would be not to have a spiral staircase, but to have that grand staircase.
9: Exactly. Hmm. Exactly. You have them in Versailles, you have them in the Louvre, and they're masterpieces. And so in general, you should pay attention not only to the art on the walls, mm-hmm. but to your surroundings, because the Louvre is one of the great architectural and cultural masterpieces in Paris in itself, not just for what it contains.
2: You know, there's one thing I'd like to talk to you about before our time is up. In this day and age, when we have this Instagram culture and everybody's got to get a photograph of themselves with the iconic Mona Lisa, we have all over Europe these gotta-see bucket list art masterpieces causing amazing crowds, whereas the rest of the collection, which is so important, kind of just gets trampled by as everybody stampedes towards the famous piece of art. In Milano at the Forteza, there's a Michelangelo Pieta, the Pieta Rondanini, I believe it's called, and they've actually moved it out of the gallery and put it in its own building. So the tourists that are just there to see Michelangelo's Pieta can do that and not muck up the whole museum experience for other people. Is there any talk of considering moving the Mona Lisa to a freestanding building nearby and letting the Louvre be the Louvre without that, you know, superstar?
9: Well, there's talk from people like me. It would be a good idea. But if it were to happen, you'd suddenly see far fewer crowds in the Louvre itself, which is really strange because in the place where the Mona Lisa is now hanging, you have around 40 other paintings, most of them acquired by Louis XIV. And these are some of the greatest masterpieces in Western art, right? If you had only one of them there, it would be worth an entire voyage to go see it by Titian, by Veronese.
2: And they're totally eclipsed by the Louvre in the middle and all the people with their selfie sticks raised above the crowd.
9: It's true. Almost no one pays any attention to the other art on the wall.
2: James Gardner is a respected art and architecture critic from New York. He explores the Louvre inside and out in his book called The Louvre, The Many Lives of the World's Most Famous Museum. You can listen to his previous visit with us on Travel with Rick Steves and find links to his work at ricksteves.com/radio. James, this is such a fascinating topic. A lot of times when I go to a great museum, I imagine the joy and the challenge, the creative challenge of being the curator of that museum and how I might, you know, organize it. If you were the curator of the Louvre, how would you change the museum?
9: That's a good question. Well, first of all, we might start by moving the Mona Lisa. I would try to restore some of the original decor of some of the most beautiful rooms that have been somewhat tarnished by tasteless post-World War II modernist design. I would get rid of some of the furniture that's from the 1950s and put more period furniture there. In terms of the art that's there, it seems as though they're doing a good job. You see, there's this thing called the Long Gallery, the Grand Gallery, which is one of the longest structures in the world. Part of that has been cut short and given to the École du Louvre, which is a university teaching academy. Mm-hmm. I would reclaim that for the museum and perhaps...
2: It's a quarter mile long. There. You want it to be really exhausting. I've got a little game I play, which is my heel-toe speed-walking tour of the Grand Gallery, and it's really exercise. You get your laps. You can go a quarter of a mile in that thing, slaloming through all of the tourists, doing your, what do you call it, your filter feeding of all that great art.
9: That's right. Well, you know, most people, when they're inside a structure, they don't think they're walking. But in fact, if you go spend an afternoon in the Louvre, you're probably walking 2 or 3 miles. Mm. So you're getting very good exercise.
2: And you're soaking up all that great art. James Gardner, thanks so much for joining us. The book is The Louvre, The Many Lives of the World's Most Famous Museum. James, I'd love to go to the Louvre with you someday in the future. Best wishes.
9: We shall do so. Right. Thank you for having me.

Travel with Rick Steves is produced by Tim Tatton, Kazmara Hall, and Donna Bardsley at Rick Steves Europe in Edmonds, Washington. Andrew Wakely and Sherry Court upload the shows to our website. Sheila Gerzoff handles affiliate promotions. 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

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Coming up is The Splendid Table, Public Radio's culinary culture and lifestyle program. 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

0: It's The Splendid Table from APM, American Public Media. I'm Francis Lamb. It's high summer, so it's time to figure out how we're going to keep cool in the kitchen and what to do with all that zucchini.
1: I started cooking at Zingerman's Deli, and my chef, Roger Bowser, always kind of bemoaned zucchini as nature's styrofoam. And that's what you're coming up against with zucchini.
0: That is my dear friend, Avra Behrens, chef, farmer, and cookbook author. We'll be taking your calls about summer cooking and, yes, how to handle a bumper crop of squash. We've also got Chef Jiho Kim of the elegant restaurant Jumak in New York City, a Korean-inspired fine dining temple. But we've got a quick favorite recipe of his that he makes at home. Cool daikon radish noodles topped with beautiful marinated salmon. It's coming up on The Splendid Table.
2: Live from NPR News in Washington, I'm Janine Herbst. In a new public statement, Iran's leader delivered a defiant message days after his father, Ayatollah Ali Khamenei, was buried. He was killed in U.S.-Israeli airstrikes in February. His son, Mojtaba Khamenei, has not been seen publicly since he took power in March. NPR's Hadil Al-Chalchi has more.
3: In his second audio address, Iran's current leader, Ayatollah Mojtaba Khamenei, called his father's killers, quote, criminals, and promised to uphold the late supreme leader's legacy. We pledge to take revenge for your pure blood and all the martyrs of these two wars, Mojtaba Khamenei said, referring to Iran's war with Israel in June 2025 and the current war with the U.S. and Israel. Like his first address in March, Mojtaba Khamenei's speech was read by a news anchor on Iranian state media, and the leader did not appear on camera. Three of Ayatollah Ali Khamenei's sons attended his funeral this week, but his fourth son and successor, Mojtaba Khamenei, was not seen publicly during the days-long procession. Hadil Al-Shalchi, NPR News, Istanbul.
2: The biggest housing bill in 30 years became law at midnight without President Trump's signature. He refused to sign the bipartisan bill, saying it was a protest against the Senate for not passing his voter ID bill. The housing bill contains dozens of provisions aimed at driving down the price of housing by boosting supply. Democratic Congresswoman Maxine Waters says the bill addresses the nation's housing crisis.
4: In Los Angeles, over 70,000 people are on the street every night. In this country, over 700,000. And so now in this bill, we're going to make it possible for people to have affordable housing.
2: Trump's refusal to sign the housing bill, which he called a big yawn shortly after Congress passed it, represents a growing rift between him and Senate Republicans who didn't pass the voter ID measure, which includes strict ID requirements along with other measures the president has demanded, saying they didn't have enough votes to override Democratic opposition. It was a mixed week on Wall Street. As NPR's Scott Horsley reports, traders mostly shrugged off the renewed fighting in the Strait of Hormuz, and the effect on retail gas prices has been limited.
5: Crude oil prices jumped after President Trump declared an end to the U.S. ceasefire with Iran. Bond yields rose, and so did mortgage rates. The average rate on a 30-year home loan is just under 6.5%. The National Association of Realtors says home sales dropped in June, which is ordinarily one of the busiest months for selling. The average sales price of a home jumped to a record high of more than $440,000. The Nasdaq got a boost on Friday when shares of the giant South Korean memory chip maker SK Hynix began trading there for the first time. For the week, the Nasdaq rose 1.75%, the S&P 500 index rose 1.25%, and the Dow Jones Industrial Average fell about 0.4%.
2: NPR Scott Horsley. This is NPR. Today, a World Cup doubleheader starts at this hour with Norway facing England in Miami in the quarterfinal matchup. Later, Argentina and Lionel Messi will face Switzerland in Kansas City in another do-or-die match to decide the last two semifinalists. Kayvon Antonio Hideri has more from Miami.
6: Norway, a nation of 5.5 million people, faces England, a former world champion and home to the birthplace of the sport. But Norway, absent from the World Cup since 1998, has been a dark horse with one spearhead, Erling Haaland, whose two goals helped eliminate Brazil. He's tallied 7 goals so far. England eliminated Mexico 3-2. The 5 o'clock Eastern time start means the heat and afternoon storms of the South Florida summers could be a factor. The winner will face Argentina or Switzerland in next week's semifinal in Atlanta. If England and Argentina advance, it will be a repeat of one of the game's fiercest World Cup rivalries. They faced off in 1966, 86, 1998, and 2002. For NPR News, I'm Kevan Antonio Haidari in Miami.
2: Less than a week after Meta, the parent company of Instagram and Facebook, rolled out a new AI image generation model, the company changed its mind. This amid wide and rising criticism from Instagram users that the tool could make Instagram accounts fodder for use in creating AI-generated images. I'm Janine Herbst, NPR News in Washington.
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8: Hey, it's Francis. This week, we're bringing you back some of the sweet summer cooking we did this time last year. Check it out. I'm Francis Lam, and this is The Splendid Table from APM. As I am getting ready to record this, my dear friend, chef, farmer, and cookbook author Abra Behrens is flying into town. Or rather, she is sitting on a tarmac somewhere waiting for 600 thunderstorms to blow through. Ah, the joys of traveling in summer. But summer also means meals in the backyard. We'll get to a really great one later on with Chef Jiho Kim. And it means extending your creativity to find new ways of dealing with the zucchini in your garden, the mix of produce in your CSA box, what's popping at the farmer's market, or really just what looks good at the supermarket. So I love to eat a little lighter in the summer. I really love eating fresh vegetables, and today we've got a whole bunch of ways to do just that. And to start, we're actually going to go a few weeks back in time. Back before Abra was thinking about setting up camp at the airport, when she and I took a few of your cooking questions together. Have a listen. Hey, Abra, it's so great to see you.
1: Oh my gosh, Francis, I love seeing you.
8: Well, thank you. I feel the same. I am especially excited to talk with you because summer's here. And we're definitely going to talk about summer produce. And I think, you know, people, you know, because you're on a farm, people always want to talk to you about like tomatoes and stuff. But I'm actually curious about the garlic you grow.
1: My gosh, just leave it to Francis Lam to ask me a question that I like really, really want to answer. Because garlic is literally the crop that changed my life. And that's like, I'm not even being like hyperbolic, but so garlic cloves, if you'll allow me the dalliance, garlic cloves are planted usually for us middle of October. And then they're, you know, mulched with straw, they overwinter, and then they're the first kind of green shoot that comes up in the spring. And so that's what's considered green garlic. So green garlic is the shoot from that clove of garlic. And we usually go through and harvest the ones that are skinnier because they're never going to make great full heads of garlic. And we want that garlic flavor straight away. And so we grow a hardneck garlic. And so as soon as the garlic itself starts to scape, which is its flower shoot, alliums will propagate both by their flower. That's their preferred method, or they will propagate through their bulb. So when the garlic starts to put up its flower shoot, which is that curly Q, that's when the neck of the garlic is too stiff or too like tough to cut and use as green garlic anymore. So we pull all of those scapes out because then what it does, the plant says, oh, I can't propagate by flower. And so instead I'll put all of my energy into creating a head of garlic underneath. Oh, okay. And so it encourages larger growth for the whole head. And then usually garlic scapes come for us kind of second week of June is when we're starting to harvest them. And then we'll harvest the garlic heads at the end of June, early July. It's usually right around 4th of July. And then they get tied up into bundles of 10 and hung in the barn for ideally 6 weeks, which is called curing it. And so that's when the paper that's, you know, kind of quintessential garlic paper forms. And you can use those cloves straight away as uncured garlic. That's what the phrase that I know it as. But that uncured garlic The flavor dissipates when it's heated. So it's perfect for like bruschetta or making garlic bread by scraping the clove of garlic over grilled bread or toasted bread. But when you add it to a cooked item, that flavor seems to go away a little bit. So we usually, which is nice because that's the time of year when you're just making a bunch of salads and things like that. So it's sort of perfectly timed for that. And then after it's cured, we take them down from the barn, hand brush off all of the dirt and clean them up, trim them up, and that's when they go for sale. Usually that's like middle of August if we wait that long. And then that's all of the garlic that we will have until like the next year. So we save back our biggest heads to replant for the next year, so we continue to improve that seed stock. But then that's why once that garlic starts to get a little shrivelly or a little soft in kind of December, January, we have a mad dash in the Grainer kitchen to preserve it all so that we can use it until we have that green garlic in April. So the way that we preserve it is we confit a lot of cloves, so slow cook them in oil and then keep them just in the fridge that way. We'll pulse them up with a little bit of olive oil and salt and put that in really small containers in the freezer, just like you would buy the jarred stuff at the store, you know?
9: Fresher, more delicious.
1: Yeah. Exactly. Yeah. And we've pickled it. We've made garlic kraut, like all sorts of stuff. Tomb. We'll make a ton of tomb in the fall and winter to have that, things like that.
9: Oh, that's like that fluffy, like garlic. It's almost like a mayonnaise made entirely of garlic. It's the most incredible thing.
1: It's the most incredible thing. I still don't really understand the science behind it, but yeah, exactly that. You take garlic cloves, whiz them up in the food processor with, I usually put a little bit of vinegar and salt, and then just drizzle in water and some oil, and it makes, an emulsification that is like beautiful and delicious. And, we put it on everything.
9: And hardcore. I didn't realize that when I'd call you this morning, Abra, that I'd get, the entire life cycle of garlic in the field and on the farm, but that's what you get when you talk to Abra Behrens.
1: Yeah.
9: She's written three books. She's written 1200 pages worth of cookbooks.
1: Ask me a simple question and you'll get a 45-minute answer.
9: Well, speaking of simple questions, we have some. Well, maybe they're not that simple. Let's find out what they are. I want to turn to our first caller, Paula. Hi, Paula.
10: Hi, Francis. Hi, Abra.
1: Hi, Paula.
9: It's so great to talk with you. What do you want to talk about?
10: Yeah, I have some questions about zucchini. Mm-hmm.
9: Do you have an hour and a half?
10: Oh, an hour and a half?
9: You have an hour and a half.
10: Great. Well, I have a list, so we can work through all of them.
9: Sorry,
10: just one question, but it's kind of a big question. So we live in Michigan. We have a fairly decent-sized vegetable garden. And by late July, early August, we're just swimming in zucchini. And I'm kind of at a loss to know what to do with it all, especially by late summer. You know, we've made a lot of frittata, zucchini bread. We've left it on neighbors' porches. We just don't know what to do with it. We've tried pickling, and that's resulted in some like pretty subpar results, wilty, slimy spears. So, I'm curious, Abra, if you have any tips around using up zucchini, a lot of zucchini, especially during this time of year when it's just so abundant, whether that's preservation tips or, cooking tips. Yeah. Interested in. And anything you have to offer.
1: Absolutely. I mean, I think zucchini is one of those like bounty crops. I don't know. Every time I plant it, I'm like, just plant one plant, Abra, just only one. And I end up planting six. And then is there so much? It is a tricky vegetable to hold on to. I see that you said you're in Michigan and you're from Ann Arbor area. Is that right? Are you in that area still?
10: Yeah. So it's a little bit east of Drent. And I know that you're kind of from this area originally.
1: Yeah, literally Drent.
10: Right? Yeah. Oh, okay. Oh, neat.
1: And so, I started cooking at Zingerman's Deli, and my chef Roger Bowser, always kind of bemoaned zucchini as nature's styrofoam. And, he had a real way with words, that one. And, but you know, what I think about with that is that that's what you're coming up against with zucchini is that, there is a lot of moisture and it is a fairly, it's not a dense vegetable, so it can be tricky to pickle or to preserve because you're managing the amount of acid that it can absorb and also how much water is in them naturally. So I do a couple of things. One is that my favorite way, Judy Rogers has a zucchini pickle recipe in the Zuni Cafe book that is very good. And that I usually make that as a fridge pickle. But it is very acidic to balance out the density and the water content of the zucchini. So that's a good one. But then what I end up doing a lot is what's called, escabeche. And so I will, anytime I've got the grill on, I'll grill or roast kind of big planks of zucchini. And then while it's still warm, you cover it with a vinaigrette or anything that is like tangy, and it won't last as long as a pickle, but it kind of marinates and gets soaked up, and it will live in your fridge for, you know, definitely over a month. I don't want to tell you how long I've had it in my fridge, but I'm still here and it does stay delicious. And it's great to add to like pasta salads or to top grilled meats because it's tangy, but it's still, I don't know, it's still kind of rich. And so it allows, it like goes with stuff really well. So that's one way that I'll do it. It's kind of a middle ground of preservation that at least it will get you to like September, October, out of zucchini season. And then as far as preservation for using in the winter, I will try to make a lot of, zucchini soup where I just steam it with whatever aromatics, but you do have to add a lot of aromatics to it to balance out that styrofoam quality. And then also what I'll do is, roast it pretty hard, or I don't know. I mean, at the restaurant, we would use the deep fryer and just cube it up into kind of, you know, half inch cubes, deep fry it until it's golden brown, and then let that cool, and then just put that in Ziploc bags or zipper bags and freeze it. And then you can pull that out in the winter. And either add it to something, like if you're making, you know, if you're roasting chicken, you could put it underneath the chicken. You could put it into soup. You could top pasta with it, things like that. But it kind of, I try to keep it pretty neutral in flavor so that you can then add seasoning when you're going to use it. So those are kind of my go-tos. But Francis, what do you think about zucchini?
9: What do I think about zucchini? I ask myself, why is zucchini such a thing? I don't dislike it. Actually, I don't want to be like a label of zucchini hater. I just think it's kind of funny that like anyone who has a garden has this problem, Paula. And like, we're like, why did everyone choose this lifestyle? I don't really know.
10: Yeah. It makes me feel like a really good gardener. So that's a plus.
9: Oh, there you go. Don't get in sort of nutritive and culinary value, you get in emotional value.
10: Yeah.
9: That's valuable.
10: Right. Yeah. It looks nice in the garden. Yeah.
8: 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And we'll be back with more of your cooking questions. I'm Francis Lamb, and this is The Splendid Table from APM, American Public Media.

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1: 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I'm Francis Lamb, and this is The Splendid Table, the show for curious cooks and eaters. We're talking with chef, farmer, and cookbook author Abra Behrens and taking your summer cooking questions together. Let's get back to it with her and with you. Abra, as you said, like one of the things with zucchini is it has so much water but not a ton of flavor. So I think about when I'm dealing with like very wet produce like tomatoes, peppers, I just love slow cooking them for a super long time until so much of the moisture evaporates. You know, when they're very stewy or tomatoes, you know, obviously tomato paste exists. So like you can get all the way down to that concentration. Would that work with zucchini if you just like slow cooked it for a super long time, got rid of that water and like concentrated the flavors?
2: I have tried that and it makes a really, what it has going for it is its texture. So it gets very, very silky, especially with the addition of some olive oil. And the thing that will impede that silkiness is the skin of it, because the skin seems to get kind of tough. And so it never seems to totally break in, and peeling a bunch of zucchini to cook it down, it sort of loses that extra little bit that the skin adds. And so what I'll do with that is use like a big, kind of rondeau or big Dutch oven, onions, garlic, fennel seed, chili flake, things like that. And then add that zucchini, cook it down, and then I'll blend it, to make almost like an Alfredo sauce. You can make some good, like kind of vegan Alfredo sauces with it. And that freezes well too. And the way I came to that is because I was making a zucchini lasagna and wanted a little bit more stability in the layers. So if you mix that zucchini's like slow cooked sauce that's been blended with a little bit of tomato sauce, it holds better. And so, and that also freezes well. So you could, I mean, I don't know, Paula, how much freezer space you have. If you're in Michigan and you're like me, you probably have like two chest freezers and a fridge in the basement. You can make those in like disposable lasagna pans and then just stack them up in your freezer and then you'll have them all winter. But it is something that like it takes some work when the garden is already busy and everything is busy with summer, but then you have them for, you know, midweek wheels in the winter.
3: Sure. Yeah. Yeah.
1: And our, that's really helpful. My producer Sally is chiming in by saying she grates it and slow sautés it in butter with a little bit of tarragon and loves that. So. Delicious.
3: Yum. Oh, that sounds great.
1: Paula, I hope you enjoy this zucchini season. And
3: yeah, I'm looking forward. Lots of good things ahead. Thanks for taking my call.
2: Thanks for calling in. I'll probably see you at 94 sometime. Terrible.
3: Oh, yeah. Yep. I'll be waving hi.
1: All right. Let's hop over to Annie. Hi, Annie.
4: Hi, you guys. How are you both today?
1: Great. How are you?
4: We're doing good. Thank you.
2: Thank you for calling.
1: What would you like to talk about?
4: Thank you. So I participate in a CSA box every summer, and receiving that box is like the best part of my week. I normally get pretty creative with the offerings, but I struggle to find something delicious to make with turnips, kohlrabi, radishes especially, and rutabaga. So I'm wondering if you have any ideas.
2: Yes. I mean, I think
1: I really feel like you were put on this earth to answer this question.
2: Well, I feel like this is like the driving motivation of my work is that, you know, farmers like to grow these things, especially in, it looks like are you also in Michigan?
4: Yes, I live in Charlevoix.
2: Okay. I was going to say 2-3-1's up, up there. And, you know, there's a tremendous amount of food that's grown in northern Michigan, especially in the summer. The days are longer, and so we get a ton of great food, but it often stays a bit colder. And all of the things that you've listed are brassicas and do better in cold weather temperatures. And so they're really, really useful for vegetable farms in our area, but they can be trickier to do. And I feel like this is my driving motivation, is to connect those dots a little bit. So thank you for calling in and for asking this. For all of these, I kind of think about it a little bit based on what time of year it is. Usually brassicas do best in the spring and then again in the fall. And so a lot of times these end up being sort of fall vegetables that we have in quantity, specifically the rutabaga and the turnips. Kohlrabi is, I think of it as Midwestern jicama, that it is very crunchy and juicy. And I use it a lot in the summer or in the spring when it's out to dip into, like on a vegetable platter. So if you make a tasty dip, have some kohlrabi cut up, and you know, anything in that sort of raw preparation is great for it. I also, in the fall, pairs really well with apple. And so I'll do a lot of like a grain bowl or a salad that has kohlrabi and apple and maybe lentils or farro or something like that. But it really is just, it's kind of primary thing is that it is mild and crunchy. It also stores very well, which most people don't realize with kohlrabi. It is a true storage crop. So if you cut that shock of leaves, it's kind of like, you know, mohawk on the top, cut those off. You can use those leaves just like you would kale or collards or something like that. And then put your kohlrabi in a, like a paper bag or a plastic bag with a paper towel in it to kind of moderate the moisture. Stick it in the back of your fridge. It'll last for 2-3 months. And then you can just take it out, peel the skin away, and use it for any number of things like that. It also grates really well to make like a coleslaw kind of vegetable salad in that way.
4: When you said apple, I have had such a hard time putting my finger on what it reminds me of. And the texture, like you're saying, that snappiness, kind of fibrousness, definitely reminds me of an apple. So it makes sense that you could shred it, pair it like in salads and that sort of thing.
2: To that end, both kohlrabi and turnips and rutabaga, I think, pair very well with apple. And that's why I think of them as fall vegetables in a lot of ways. And one of my favorite things in this whole world is to roast all of those together underneath a roast chicken or underneath like a cut of pork, like a pork shoulder or something like that. Cause then you get that kind of fattiness from the meat as well. And all of a sudden what'll happen is that they all kind of look the same. So you have this like lovely monochrome, visual, but then when you eat them, they all taste different and the apple will be very surprising and very tangy with it. And if you aren't eating meat, you can also just roast them as one big roast like that. And usually around that time, cranberries are coming into season too. And so some pop of roasted cranberry with that is really, really lovely as like kind of a autumnal side dish for it.
4: Perfect. Great idea.
2: The other thing that I really love about both rutabaga and turnips is that they kind of can also play well with potatoes. And so any place that you see potatoes, you can usually substitute a turnip or a rutabaga. And I really like making au gratin roots. I'm still workshopping the name on that, but you know, if you slice it thinly and layer them and then pour a little bit of heavy cream and salt and pepper between the layers, sometimes I'll put some lemon zest or some thyme, and then that makes a great thing that you can bake and serve along with just about anything.
1: Yeah. I like those vegetables pureed too. I mean, if you roast them, they have that, you know, they develop that beautiful caramelized flavor. Or like if you do them pretty simply, you can like, you know, boil them first and then, but you just puree them with olive oil or butter, salt, and it's delicious.
2: And to that end too, you know, they don't get gluey the way that potatoes can when you like truly puree them. But one of my favorite things to do too is, I make a lot of kind of like one pot all cook together dinners. So I'll sear chicken thighs and then take the chicken thighs out of the Dutch oven, add some onion and garlic and whatever herbs, and a little bit of white wine or apple cider is really nice with that, to deglaze the pan. And then I'll put in chunks of rutabaga and turnip and some broth and then put the chicken on top and then, you know, kind of you simmer the liquid out of the dish. And so it's steaming the chicken from underneath and it's softening those turnips and rutabagas. And then a lot of times I'll just kind of mash them. So it's like a chunkier mash. And that's really, it's like super comfort food for me. But
1: yeah.
2: And then the last one.
4: Delicious.
2: Oh, I'm sorry to interrupt. The last one on your.
5: You can't stop.
2: The last one on your list is radishes, which is like, I mean, I feel like a radish's fate is just as a garnish constantly. You know, it's like the bright pop of red against a salad, or, you know, I love them on the top of tostadas or tacos or things like that. But I worked for a really brilliant chef, Sky Gingle, when I was in London right out of cooking school. And there's a day I'll never forget, where we would put up, you know, staff meal and it was a new menu. So we had cooked everything on the menu and it was this beautiful food and we put it out for everybody to eat. And then Sky had to take a call or do something. And by the time she came back, the entire spread had just been decimated by cooks and servers. And she was just like, okay. And she, you know, instead of being annoyed, just went into the kitchen and had a, you know, probably 8 red and pink radishes and put them with a little bit of stock and mounted it with a little bit of butter and just poached them and then had that with like kind of this brothy, buttery chicken stock with radishes poached in it. And it was this lovely color pink. And then she just sopped it up with really nice sourdough. And like that with a green salad is, I think, as close to elegant as I will ever get. But I try all the time and it is so good. And it is like definitely a I'm home alone. This is what I'm having for dinner. And I love it.
1: Oh, that sounds great.
4: Yeah, something so simple too. And of course, the chef would make it feel so special and then delicious. Yeah. That's really helpful because radishes are, especially with my family, they like them, but they're kind of like they're just eating them because they know they're good for them. So I might try that.
2: I also really love like radish toast or radish sandwiches, you know, where it's like nice butter or like a dill cream cheese or something like that. And then you just do a big stack of radishes on top, especially with like pumpernickel bread. That can be a really like winning like lunch for folks. And if they are too spicy, a lot of times if you peel them, especially on the storage radishes like daikon or watermelon or those beer radishes, the spice lives more towards the skin. And so you can take it kind of to cut it away.
1: Oh, that's a great tip.
4: Yeah, well, that is.
1: You feel well prepared for all the new roots in your life, Annie.
4: I do. Thank you for all that information. Take care. Have a good day.
1: You too. Bye.
4: Bye-bye.
1: Let's take one more call. We have Lum on the line. Hey, Lum.
6: Hey. Hello, Francis.
1: Thanks for the call. What can we talk about?
6: Yeah. So my question is, my partner and I love cooking, especially trying out like recipes around the world. Mm-hmm. Unfortunately, this leaves us with a lot of unused spices for those specific dishes. For example, we made Ethiopian food recently, but now have a lot of berbere left. Mm-hmm. You have any recommendations on how to incorporate berbere into everyday cooking? Also, do you run into this issue as well?
1: Well, actually, I'm curious what you made first.
6: Oh, we made Doro Wat, and then also the side of lentils, and then also some greens and carrots and potatoes.
1: Delicious. Yeah, Ethiopian food is, I think, really

0: but you eat it with injera, which I just adore. It's this very tangy, fermented flatbread. I guess like a frame of reference, it's almost like if you would imagine like a pancake, but chewy and like very bubbly, and sometimes it's very sour, like very fermented, and I love that. And it's just a great match with all these like stews, and you pick it up like a bit of the bread, and then you like use it almost as a wrapper in your hand, and then you like grab a piece of the meat or grab some vegetables, and you just, oh god, I love just sitting around a table eating that. Anyway, do I have a lot of leftover spices? Yes, all the time, and I'm not great about using them. Abra, what do you do?
1: I'm like, now I just want to go out for Ethiopian food or come to Lum's house and have it made. Yeah, we have the same issue. And I think what I try to do, this is going to sound like a little woo-woo, but let's just hear me out, which is that I will often just taste those spices. Either like I'll fry a little bit in oil and taste it, mm-hmm. or, you know, at some point just taste it and then close your eyes and think about what other flavors it's bringing up in your mind. And then I just pair those spices with that, even if it seems incredibly unconventional or like it won't work or it won't make sense. If there's something in your mind that's matching those, then it'll work probably. And so for burry spice, you know, it's a flavor palette that I don't tend to know very well or use very well. And I am not a huge warming spice person, but it has such an important place in the kind of flavor, you know, spectrum of a dish that you're looking for. You're looking for something that's anchoring that flavor and those tight base notes, but then also something that's bringing it kind of up high and acidic. And there's places where that can come in. So for this particular spice mixture, I tend to add them to things like you're saying, lentils or something that's going to be able to absorb the intensity of that spice, because it's not, sometimes they're really spicy, but oftentimes it's just very spiced.
0: Yeah. It's not hot.
1: Right.
0: Like what chili is. Yeah. I mean, Berberi, I'm not an expert in it, but I think it has like, it has chilies and it can be hot, but it's usually not like searingly hot. It's more like a mellow heat. Mm-hmm. And it has cardamom, black pepper, a lot of fenugreek. Mm-hmm. And it has, like you said, a very warming effect and almost like a floral, but like a dried flowers kind of aroma. And I do think, you know, the spice cultures in cuisines that are very heavily into spices, many Indian cuisines, a lot of Middle Eastern cuisines, like the specifics of using the mixture of, you know, the ratios of this spice and that spice to create the blend is so detailed and delicate. And to be completely honest, I didn't grow up with a lot of that food. I'm not an expert in it. So often to me, I'm like, wow, it tastes spiced. You know, like I'm not good at picking out, oh, this has a higher ratio of this or versus that. There are some basic things though that I do find work well. Oftentimes if you do just sort of like toast, you don't even need to toast it necessarily because a lot of the spice blends are already pre-toasted spices. But I mean, you can like flavor or infuse an oil or a butter. Marcus Samuelson actually, you know, who grew up in Sweden, was born in Ethiopia, but like didn't learn Ethiopian food because he was adopted and raised in Sweden, but like came to it as an adult. And he talked about how he loves brown butter with berbera in it. Mm. And you can use that like, and just like, that's almost like a sauce you can put on top of fish, or you can season a meat or a fish or poultry with it before, like almost like a spice rub. Then you cook it and then you like finish it with a butter with that same spice mixture. So you kind of get the long cooked version of it, the version that's been absorbed and cooked into the food, and then the sort of like fresher version at the end, or even just sprinkle it on top. He has this thing where you can like use berbera with fruit. Mm-hmm. So almost like you would in like Mexican cuisine, we use like chili and lime to season fruit. You can use some of the spice mixture and like put it on fruit, and like I think of like pineapple with berbera. Yeah. That would sound so delicious. Yeah. So you can play with the spices that way.
1: Yeah. And I think what I would do is I would think about it, like Francis is saying, about something that you're adding to the base. So we make a lot of lentils and we make a lot of couscous at our house. And what I'll do is, fry off, some of the spice mixture in oil and then add those grains to it very simply with water. The other thing you can do is, like Francis is saying, infuse it with stuff. And one of the things I've made with berbere

0: specifically is sort of an infused honey. It pairs well with honey in my mind. Yum. And so I'll warm honey with a little bit of water to make it looser, add the spice mixture, and then, you know, kind of let that sit. And then that, you know, is great just over yogurt, over ice cream. It weirdly makes a great baklava, replacing the cinnamon for it. I mean, I use less of the bearberry than cinnamon for a baklava, but that sort of thing, you know, works really well. You could also use it for the butter, you know, for that. And what you're seeing in all of these kind of references is that heat will make the flavor of those spices more accessible, which becomes mm-hmm. ever more important as the spices age, because they lose those flavor components. Yeah. And it takes away kind of any of the like raw flavor from that spice mixture. One last thing with this is that if you ever find that the spices are more intense than you want, as you start to work with them, adding a fat to it will help dampen that flavor. So if you say were to put it in with the lentils and then find that that was like, you're like, oh, this is too intense from what I wanted. Mm-hmm. Add something like coconut milk, and that fat will just dampen those flavors and make it a little bit balanced. It's like kind of an escape hatch if you need it.
1: Yeah, gosh, thank you so much.
2: Yeah, thanks for the call.
1: Perfect. All right.
2: And thanks, Abra.
0: Oh my gosh. This is like the best. I love talking about food. I love answering questions. I feel honored that you all included me. So thank you.
2: That's Abra Behrens, author of three wonderful cookbooks, Roughage, Grist, and Pulp. And coming up, a conversation with Chef Ji-ho Kim and a cook-along of a beautiful, summery Korean dish. I'm Francis Lam, and this is The Splendid Table from APM.
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2: 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I'm Francis Lam, and you're listening to The Splendid Table. So a few months ago, I got to have dinner at a beautiful little jewel box of a restaurant in New York City called Jumak. The chef, Korean-born Ji-ho Kim, was actually the pastry chef of Michelin-starred places before. Then he opened his own restaurant, where he brings his high-flying techniques. But at the heart of some of my favorite dishes were these really simple preparations, like his dongchimi, a kind of fresh kimchi that you make just by dunking radishes and, in his case, apples in some saltwater brine for a couple days. So I wanted to see what a technical chef like him makes for himself at home in the summer. We got together in the dining room of the restaurant while they were prepping for dinner. We talked about his culinary journey, and then he walked me through making this beautiful, refreshing summertime dish of daikon radish that was spiralized into noodles, and he topped it with this simple buckwheat broth and some fish marinated overnight in soy sauce. It was so delicious. I can't wait for you to make it. Have a listen.
7: There's so much about your food that feels unique, and I can't tell if it's because of, you know, just your own personal creativity or because of the path you took to get here, but you were a pastry chef, a very esteemed pastry chef for many years before deciding you wanted to switch over and take over the whole kitchen, the savory kitchen. So why was that? Why did you make that switch?
8: So I'm sure like a lot of pastry chefs will agree. I spent like almost plus 10 years as a pastry chef, top tier restaurants. And then I kind of feel kind of like I'm hitting the limit to grow. I was there like 6.5 years, I believe. And then after 4 years, I kind of settled, kind of like too comfortable at work.
7: Yeah.
8: I don't feel kind of like a challenge there. And then every day when I come to work, you know, everything is smooth. And then my team did great. And then like something, it is like a nice, sounds very nice, but yes, also I'm a kind of person who love the challenge.
7: Mm-hmm.
8: So that time actually I asked the savory chefs if we can work together at the savory side. And then also, they did need the extra hands.
7: Okay.
8: So I offered my extra hands. So that's how I end up doing some savory, like a culinary start.
7: Yeah. What about savory cooking was new or challenging to you?
8: So pastry is all about the formula, which is a recipe.
7: Mm-hmm.
8: And then you follow the recipe correctly, then it always comes like a same as you expected it.
7: Mm-hmm.
8: But the savory, let's say steak, even like you get a steak, but the steak is all different shape.
7: Sure.
8: And then also, like there's a recipe, yes, of course, but also a lot of things actually doesn't have a recipe. You need to make decision how you cook it, how you want to do it. So it's like a little bit more excited,
7: yeah,
8: you know.
7: Yeah.
8: Pastries, yes, like there's a lot of art, there's a lot of fun part, but cooking, you need to make judgment a la minute. And then also that judgment, like whatever comes to the situation, you need to make success. And then you will definitely fail some overcooked fish or some over-seasoned something. So every single hurdle, we are just jumping over. And then I like that way too.
7: Yeah. So once again, you don't like it to be too easy on you. You like it a little harder.
8: Like, yeah. I'm a very challenged person. Yes.
7: You grew up in Korea.
8: Yeah.
7: You came to the United States, but when you came, you didn't grow up with dreams of being a chef. You didn't have dreams of being a cook even. It was almost by accident that you got a job in a bakery, and then that's what started your culinary career. Your food definitely has Korean influences, but if you didn't grow up intending to be a chef, I'm guessing you didn't grow up learning to cook Korean food with this goal in mind. So how do you educate yourself on Korean flavors, Korean techniques, and how much does that inspire your cooking?
8: So I wasn't like really aspired like being a chef, no, but I'm sure pretty much everybody love eating, you know.
7: Sure.
8: So when I eat Korean food, actually, Korean food is normally, you know, rice and some protein, and then we call a banchan, which is side dishes.
7: Mm-hmm.
8: And then side dishes, like always, you can just eat as it is. Or you can make dishes with the side dishes too.
7: Mm.
8: So there's a lot of ways like kind of create your own meal. That's the way I cook the food here as well too, the way I want to eat.
7: Yeah, so it's the style of Korean eating that really influenced you.
8: Yeah.
7: Because the banchan could be very elaborate or they can be very simple, like some pickles some vegetables, some quickly cooked.
8: Yeah.
7: Or it could be potato salad, like with mayonnaise.
8: Yeah.
7: Or it could be
8: Korean potato salad with the sugar. Very weird sound, but actually it's delicious too.
7: Yeah. So I love that. So you grew up sort of training yourself because you might have 6 or 7 of these to go with some meat and protein, and every bite is different.
8: Yeah, the way I like to eat. Yes.
7: So you're gonna do a demo for us. What are we gonna taste together? What are you gonna show us?
8: So I want to give you my summertime. Actually, I love eating at home. Summertime, like, you know, so hot. I want something refreshed. So today I'm going to make a soba dashi. So we have a beautiful soba toasted buckwheat seed. And then I'm going to infuse it with kombu, mushroom, and the bonito. And then we make dashi. And then normally people make dashi is like bonito, kombu, and mushroom.
7: Yeah, it's like a broth.
8: Yeah. But I want to give it a little toasted flavor. So I am adding buckwheat.
7: Oh, cool.
8: So soba. And then also radish, I'm going to slice into the noodle. And then that's going to be like my soba noodle.
7: Oh, cool.
8: So soba noodle is actually not like buckwheat noodle. Soba is going to be the broth, and the radish is going to be the noodle. So that's my soba noodle dashi with salmon, soy cured salmon.
7: Delicious. Let's go check it out.
8: Okay.
7: Okay, so now we are closer to your kitchen. You're set up in the beautiful bar of your restaurant. Mm-hmm. Your cooks are working hard right behind this door. And so you mentioned you're doing a dashi, which is a broth of, in this case, kombu seaweed, shiitake mushroom. You have bonito flakes, shaved fish flakes. And the unique thing is you're infusing toasted buckwheat seeds.
8: Yeah, so buckwheat, summertime, it's kind of like one of my favorite kind of like a soba tea, like cold soba tea. It's very mm-hmm. good. And then, Korea, when you order some restaurant, you order the soba, cold noodle soup, and then they give it like little broth from the noodle broth.
7: Oh, almost like the pasta water.
8: Yeah, pasta water, noodle water. So the way we eat is it's a very classic, traditional. We put a little bit of soy inside, and then, some people just drink as it is, or some people like a little season as kind of like a soup too. So that's what, I get the inspiration. So I made a little soba tea, with a little bit of dashi.
7: Yeah. So I have to say when you say buckwheat, it sounds like, oh, it's just buckwheat, just a grain. It's not very exciting. But then right now I'm standing next to it. The smell of it is so beautiful. It's very toasty and nutty, and you don't have a lot. It's just.
8: Yeah, you don't have a lot. So I bring it up to boil with a mushroom and everything. And the final, I'm going to just add a little bit of bonito.
7: Mm-hmm. The dry bonito flakes.
8: Yeah.
7: Yeah.
8: And then I will infuse these 1 minute.
7: Oh, very short.
8: Okay. Yeah, very short.
7: Because the bonito is very smoky. So
8: yeah, smoky. 30 seconds or the 1 minute should be fine. And then after the 1 minute, we're going to just strain it. Okay. And then this guy, we need to make ice cold.
7: Okay.
8: So give me a second.
7: Yeah. So he's disappearing back into the kitchen.
8: So, with the soba, I'm going to serve the salmon we cured in soy. So, soy sauce, and a little dashi, and a little sugar, and then some allium,
7: scallion,
8: onion, whatever allium we put it in. And also we put some little bit lemon zest as well. And then we cure normally 24 hours.
7: Okay.
8: And then
7: so actually talk about this, because I think at home people don't know you can do this, but... So you buy some beautiful raw salmon, and here you've cut it into a fillet, not very big, maybe an 8-ounce fillet. Mm-hmm. And so you can just let it soak in a combination of soy sauce, like you said. How would you, when you make that marinade, do you just know by taste that it tastes good?
8: Oh, normally what I do, equal parts of soy and water.
7: Okay.
8: Soy and dashi, equal part. We bring to boil. And then I normally do 25% of sugar.
7: Okay.
8: And then allium, whatever you bring up.
7: Here you have two slices of onion and a little bit of scallion.
8: So this is what it is.
7: And just let it sit 24 hours.
8: Yeah, 24 hours. I think that's a perfect timing. And then I have a little fillet, or this fluke. And that fluke also, I cured with the kombu, with a little sugar and salt. So these two fish will be on top of the dish.
7: Beautiful. So you just take the fish out of that marinade. You pat it dry with some paper towels.
8: Because it's going to be slippery, so you need to dry it out. You should try it just as it is for now.
7: Oh my God. You would guess it would be very salty, but it's not.
8: It's not
7: very sweet. Still very tender and silky, but it's a really nice texture.
8: Thank you.
7: Curing the fluke and the kombu. And the kombu you buy is just the kombu you use to make dashi. A seaweed that you typically use to.
8: So typical steep. Kombu. Some chefs they wash it out and they use it, but I prefer to use the straight because there's a little salt that is to me is more umami flavor. Yeah. It is from the ocean, so I think that's better. So here I have some. We call noodle, which is a radish.
7: Oh, yeah. So what kind of radish do you use?
8: It's just a daikon radish.
7: So you slice it very thin in a noodle.
8: And then I'm going to put this is shiro kombu, which is a little softer kombu. Shiro kombu, you can buy easily.
7: Yeah.
8: Like you can get any plates easily.
7: It's like a pre-shredded kombu.
8: And then I use a little bit of soy brine from here.
7: From the salmon?
8: Salmon brine to season it. And then I have some little bit of ponzu.
7: Okay. So ponzu is a combination of soy sauce, soy, dashi, and yuzu.
8: Yeah.
7: Which is like a Japanese citrus.
8: Yeah. Some people using a lime.
7: So now you're just stirring together the little radish noodles.
8: Radish noodles.
7: Shio kombu. So,
8: exactly. And then let me...
7: Some of this dressing.
8: Yeah, let me taste it. Okay. So now what I do, normally I like to drench the olive oil for the fish.
7: Okay.
8: Olive oil gives them like kind of little peppery flavor. Mm-hmm. Second, also, sometimes when you use a little bit of acid or something, kind of oil kind of like a little protect some texture too.
7: Okay.
8: Like salt? Directly salt on top, a little bit of mildon or just sea salt.
7: Okay. Just a little bit of lemon.
8: Yeah, a little bit of lemon.
7: Okay, so that soba infused dashi is now cold. You've been letting it sit in an ice bath.
8: Yeah. So, very simple.
7: Yeah.
8: Just a little bit of radish, put in the middle.
7: Okay. So radish in a bowl.
8: Like a noodle.
7: Yeah.
8: So now, what we're going to do is just nicely array the fish.
7: Beautiful. So the radish noodles are in a nice little nest in the bowl, and you're putting these beautiful slices of fish on top. And so you're shaving horseradish.
8: Yeah, horseradish. Give it a little wasabi kick.
7: Yeah.
8: Now we just need a little garnish.
7: Little herbs, nasturtium leaves.
8: Yeah, nasturtium.
7: it looks like a little lily pad.
8: Yeah. And then little shiso as well.
7: But you're really going all out on the micro herbs right now, Chef. And some pea shoots.
8: Yeah, pea shoots. And then final, which is just a little soba dashi.
7: Mm-hmm. Here's your cold soba dashi. Just poured right in the bowl.
8: Just a little bit of pickled ginger. And okay. This is done.
7: Okay.
8: Please try and then share the feedback.
7: Wow, it's so good.
8: So there's a lot of texture in this mm-hmm. dish. Like give like a, you know, the kombu, like give a little bit kind of jelly texture, and the radish give it like a little bit of crunch texture too. Mm-hmm, mm-hmm. So there's a lot of fun texture into it. So it makes very like a kind of pleasant summertime, you know, like when it's hot. It's better, like perfect dish to try.
7: No, totally. The radish, I love these radish noodles. I've never had like a radish like this, but it's so crisp. So it keeps like every bite it just feels so fresh. And it's sweet, but the savory flavors from the soy sauce and the dashi, and then you have this very silky cured fish to go with it.
8: Yeah.
7: This is really a beautiful summer meal. Thank you.
8: Of course. And then I have one more bite for you. I made this kimchi years ago.
7: Mm.
8: And then today, first time I open it, and then this is like 3 years old. Like we call back kimchi. This is very simple. So the napa cabbage, we just salt cured, and then we just rest it.
7: Hmm.
8: And then
7: so this is not when people think kimchi, they think fiery red chili.
8: Yeah.
7: This is not that at all.
8: This is
7: just salt this and the napa.
8: This is just salt and a little bit of sugar.
7: Mm-hmm.
8: So this is like we call mugunji, which is a 3 years. So for the first time. Today I opened. I was very excited. When I opened it, my heart was beating a little bit. I hope this is okay. But this is really amazing. So I'm going to make you a bite.
7: So cool.
8: Mm-hmm.
7: What a gift. You've been waiting for 3 years for this.
8: Yeah. Maybe I knew this day is coming. How was that?
7: It's so beautiful. And you know what? Because I know it's 3 years old,
8: mm-hmm.
7: I expected a lot of funkiness,
8: mm-hmm.
7: but it's not. It just has a very deep, mild flavor. It keeps going
6: Yeah.
7: Like the flavor just keeps going and going and going. It's a very long flavor.
8: Yeah, there's not a lot of ingredients. So clean flavor, but also there's like a depth of the flavor, like each time. Yeah.
7: Well, this is not pastry, but it's very scientific.
8: I'm so glad that you get to try.
7: No, me too. Yeah. Thank you so much, Chef. This has been such a delight.
8: My pleasure. Thank you.
2: Ji-ho Kim is the chef of Jumak in New York City, and he shared a whole bunch of recipes for us to make that dish. 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Well, that is our show for this week. We hope you enjoyed it. 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Hey, I want to say a quick thank you from all of us here at The Splendid Table. 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Jordan Turgeon's our digital producer with help from Delonix Nguyen. And Lauren Humpert is our senior podcast production manager. Thank you for listening. I'm Francis Lam, and this is APM, American Public Media.

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1: It's All Things Considered from NPR News. I'm Don Gagne. The U.S. Justice Department has issued subpoenas to at least four journalists at the New York Times over a story reflecting concerns about the security of the new Air Force One aircraft. The Times says it is a, quote, brazen attempt to intimidate the paper from reporting newsworthy facts. It is another intense episode in the ongoing fight between the Trump administration and the press over who gets to decide what's news. NPR media correspondent David Folkenflik has been reporting on this today and joins us now. Hey, David.
2: Hey, Don.
1: What's the original story that prompted all this?
2: This involves reporting by the Times over the course of the past several days. It involves the new Air Force One, which was given to the federal government by the Qataris. There was a lot of controversy, as you may remember, Don, when the gift occurred because of the question of both security and the question of whether President Trump intended maybe to hold on to it when he left office. But the security concerns have apparently been real. Trump left Turkey this past week on the old Air Force One craft. Apparently, the Secret Service intervened in light of the fact there's fresh fighting with Iran in that part of the world. There was concern about the president's security. And so, you know, the new Air Force One gave way.
1: So why did the Justice Department take this action against the New York Times for reporting all of this?
2: Well, to be fair, the Justice Department and the FBI haven't responded to our queries about this. But here's what we know. According to the Times, a senior FBI official initially demanded that the paper not publish ahead of its publication of its first story about all this. It published subsequently a second story detailing what some of the concerns might be. That official also asked the Times for its sources on this story. The newspaper declined both, you know, decided to continue publishing, decided not to give the identity of its sources. After the fact, FBI agents showed up at several of the journalists' homes who had been involved in producing these stories, delivered a subpoena, and saying in the course of the subpoena simply that it was their testimony before a grand jury this coming week was required in order to address an alleged violation of federal criminal law.
1: And what does the New York Times say about all of this?
2: Well, you saw a statement issued by David McCraw. He's a senior and veteran deputy general counsel at the newspaper, handles a lot of their First Amendment issues, Art. He said, you know, you mentioned they called it brazen. He said, the Times' journalists report the facts and advance the American public's right to know how their government is operating and how their taxpayer dollars are being used. He called it a brazen act that should be seen as nothing more than an attempt to prevent the public from knowing what is happening in their country by intimidating journalists from doing their jobs.
1: This clash between the Trump administration and the Times is part of a much larger story with this administration and its battle with the press. What are some of the major points of contention that we've seen overall?
2: Well, I think it's really a question of who has the right to determine what is newsworthy and how that's reported. And the president, really emboldened by his reelection, has himself personally filed suit against so many major news organizations. You know, just pick them, you know, CBS, ABC, The New York Times, The Wall Street Journal, the BBC. You have Trump's broadcast regulator investigating pretty much all broadcast networks except Fox, which is notably owned by the president's ally, Rupert Murdoch. You know, and that regulator has sought a lot of ideological and kind of seemingly political concessions. You've seen the stripping away of public media funds. There was the search earlier this year of the home and the devices of a reporter for the Washington Post, Hannah Nathanson, who had been reporting on the downsizing of federal government. And let's not forget the New York Times itself is involved with multiple legal battles already with the administration, perhaps most notably over access to the Pentagon for reporting.
1: So what should we expect ahead in this latest case?
2: Well, the Times is not putting its cards on the table, but I think it's very likely, given its past record, to seek to get a judge, a federal judge, to try to quash this appearance, this requirement that these journalists appear on Wednesday morning before a grand jury. But we'll see what plays out. You know, in a couple of recent cases, the administration backed down and withdrew subpoenas it had issued to journalists for the Wall Street Journal and the Washington Post, for example. In this case, you know, it involves something very dear to the president's heart. CNN has been reporting that he was deeply angered by reports of concerns about the security involved in this new Air Force One aircraft that he coveted so much.
1: That's NPR media correspondent David Folkenflik. David, thank you.
2: You bet.
1: 1,000 missiles are locked and loaded and aimed at the Islamic Republic of Iran. That's what President Trump wrote late last night in a post to social media in response to what he says are threats by Iran to assassinate him. This comes after the president's previous announcement that the ceasefire between the U.S. and Iran was, quote, over, though he also wrote that talks would continue. The apparent end to the agreement was not a total surprise. Tensions escalated this week as the U.S. launched strikes across Iran after accusing Tehran of attacking ships in the Strait of Hormuz. So, is the effort to end the conflict back to square one? Is there some path forward? Those are questions I'll put to our next guest, Ariane Tabatabai. She is the Vice President of Research, Security, and Defense at the Chicago Council on Global Affairs. Welcome to All Things Considered.
3: Good to be with you, Don.
1: There was some, let's call it, very cautious hope when the memorandum of understanding between Iran and the U.S. was reached 3 weeks ago. What's your reaction to the news this week that it has seemingly failed?
3: Yeah, well, I was not particularly surprised to hear that the ceasefire had fallen through. I think, you know, there had been tensions brewing for a while now. And even as the memorandum of understanding was being signed, the tensions were continuing. I would have actually been surprised if it hadn't fallen through. This is all very standard in some ways in the relationship between the United States and Iran for the past 47 years. And of course, exacerbated by this conflict. This is a very adversarial relationship. There's a lot of distrust on both sides. You have an Iranian regime that was already loath to engage with the United States, and that was even before there was a direct conflict between the two countries. And then, of course, throughout this conflict, much of Iran's senior leadership was killed by the United States and Israel. You have a regime that is much more emboldened today, much less willing to make concessions and uphold them when it comes to the United States, and is holding a grudge. And so on the U.S. side, you have a mercurial president who is also very keen to kind of react to whatever you see on the Iranian side. So this combo is bound to lead us to where we are as we speak.
1: President Trump said the U.S. would continue to negotiate with the Iranians, even as he says the ceasefire is done. Give us a sense of how that works in this situation with these two nations to engage in diplomacy while simultaneously launching missile strikes and other attacks.
3: Sure. Well, this, again, is not completely unprecedented. We've seen this in the past as well. And what I anticipate will happen is that we will continue to see negotiations on and off between the two countries against the backdrop of episodic tit-for-tat escalation as we're having right now. Ultimately, I don't think that either the United States or Iran wants a return to March when we had large-scale operations. And so this, in my mind, is the new steady state for the foreseeable future. I don't expect we will get a real comprehensive final deal anytime soon that will actually resolve the issue once and for all.
1: Who would you say is the upper hand at this moment? Can you say? And I'm talking about diplomacy.
3: I think on the purely military side of things, the United States does have the capabilities, no doubt about it. I think when it comes to the negotiating table, Iran has a few things going for it. The first is that in a way, all it had to do was withstand the might of the United States and be able to come out of this conflict still standing, the regime still standing. And that has happened. It has also gotten a few very important concessions from the Trump administration in the memorandum of understanding that we talked about. And whether or not the MOU holds, those concessions would have been made with the president's signature underneath them. And that includes language about that Iran had wanted for years and had asked various U.S. administrations, and none of them gave it to Iran, like the termination of all U.S. sanctions and like the withdrawal from the region. The second thing that is really plays in Iran's favor here is the political calendar on the U.S. side. Iran doesn't really have a political calendar concern right now, but we do, right? We are just 4 months away from our midterms. The president is already unpopular. This war is unpopular. popular with the public. You have all of the economic effects of it. And so all of this is non-negligible. And I think that the Iranians can really wait all of this out.
1: Earlier this week, Trump attended the annual NATO summit. The war with Iran hung over that gathering. He complained that European allies have not done enough to support the U.S. How do you characterize Europe's position regarding the war at this moment?
3: Yeah, that's right. I mean, this has been a point of tension, by no means the only one in the transatlantic relationship in recent months. Of course, the issue of Greenland was looming in the relationship just before the war started, and it's still continuing, as we saw this past week in Ankara, where the president was talking about Greenland. But the president has been consistently fed up with the European allies, as you noted, that they haven't done enough. The challenge, of course, is that he did not consult with the allies. There is all of these added pieces that are challenging and stressing the relationship. And so we are in a position where this is just an added point of tension among the allies.
1: Ariane Tabatabai is the Vice President of Research, Security and Defense at the Chicago Council on Global Affairs. Thank you so much for joining us.
3: Thanks for having me, Don.

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1: I'm Maria Hinojosa. 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
8: I'm Janine Herbst with these headlines. Iran's foreign minister is in Oman today for talks over control of the Strait of Hormuz. This comes as Iran and the U.S. traded fire this week, ending a temporary ceasefire between the two countries. The biggest housing bill in 30 years became law at midnight without President Trump's signature. He refused to sign the bipartisan bill, saying it was a protest against the Senate for not passing his voter ID bill. The housing bill contains dozens of provisions aimed at driving down the price of housing by boosting supply. And in tennis, newcomer Linda Noskova won the women's singles title at Wimbledon. For the men's singles, Jannik Sinner faces Alexander Zverev tomorrow. I'm Janine Herbst, NPR News.

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1: It's All Things Considered from NPR News. I'm Don Gagne. For 8 days each July, the calm streets of Pamplona, Spain, transform into a wild race between man and beast. Each morning, bulls are released to run free through the streets as part of the city's San Fermín Festival. Thousands of runners dash with them. This tradition was made world famous by Ernest Hemingway's classic novel, The Sun Also Rises, a book that turns 100 this year. But of all the people who have read that book, perhaps no one has been more impacted by it than Bill Hillman. He was 19 years old when he first read it, and it inspired him to pursue a career in literature and to actually run with the bulls, which he's done hundreds of times. Today at 44, Hillman is a professor of English and communications at East West University in Chicago. When I reached Hillman on Friday, he had just completed another run. I asked him how it went.
2: You know, it went amazing. It was the best run I've had in maybe a decade. A beautiful black bull went way out in front. He was just charging up the way. Everybody bailed out, and I just waited. I looked him in the eye, and he charged me, and I ran in front of his horns, and I led him up the street for about 20 yards, and then I dove to the fence. He almost gored me. I came within about 3 inches of getting gored. It was intense, but that's the epitome of what you're trying to do out there, is lead the bull in a close and intense manner.
1: When you first read The Sun Also Rises, what was it about Hemingway's description of the running of the bulls that you found so compelling?
2: When the first bull kind of comes onto the scene, this is like before the fiesta starts, they're taking the bulls off the trucks and putting them in the pens. Hemingway just had this way of describing the muscularity of the neck, the horns, the thought patterns, the movements of the animal. It was really intense and poetic, and I just became really entranced with this animal. And when he depicted the run, I really enjoyed it. He sort of understood, like, that there's people that run just to do it. There's people that run because they like bulls and they're out there. And then there's the real runners that are running really close to the bull's horns.
1: So you actually spoke with our colleague, Kelly McEvers, on this program back in 2014. You were on a hospital bed after having been gored by a bull. It was the first time you'd been gored. I want to play a clip from that interview. First, take a listen.
3: You wrote part of a book called Fiesta, How to Survive the Bulls of Pamplona. I mean, how is that irony sitting with you today?
4: Well, I mean, I have a problem with it because I don't see it as an irony at all. I'm alive. I survived.
3: That's right. All right. Fair enough.
4: I don't see it as irony at all. Gorings are part of the run. And if you run long enough, you get gored.
1: And I should add, you have been gored since then. Do I even need to ask the question? What are you thinking when you do this?
2: Well, you know, the thing is that I crossed over a long time ago as one of the runners that's serious about this, you know, that's really devoted to it. The thing is that when you love something like this and you're so deeply connected to it, getting hurt is nothing. It's not a big deal. It's just part of the run. And if it wasn't dangerous, what we do out here in the streets wouldn't be beautiful.
1: That answer kind of anticipates my next question. It's a centuries-old tradition, but it has faced some modern criticisms. Animal rights activists say it's inhumane to the bulls. Others say it's too dangerous. What do you say to those who feel like it's time to just leave this tradition in the past?
2: It's sort of like somebody who never saw a rodeo, never grew up, you know, in cowboy culture, and then criticizing cowboy culture. Why would I give a heck about somebody's opinion about bull running and bullfighting when they didn't grow up in the culture, and they have no respect for the culture? They think they're wiser and they're superior morally. It's total disrespect. It's pathetic.
1: Let's return for a moment to Hemingway and his classic novel. I understand you teach The Sun Also Rises. What lessons can students of today take from this century-old work?
2: It attaches to your last question, right? There's a lot of beauty when a person enters a foreign culture with curiosity, kindness, and an eagerness to learn and to take part respectfully. That's really what Jake Barnes does, the main character in The Sun Also Rises. He's really embraced the culture. He knows it well. He's getting closer and closer. He's learning it, and he's respecting it and being embraced by the locals. Entering someone else's culture allows you to see humanity from a whole different perspective, and it enriches your life.
1: Bill Hillman is a professor of English and Communications at East West University in Chicago. He's been speaking to us from Pamplona, Spain, about his personal experiences running with the Bulls. Bill, thank you very much.
2: Thanks so much, Don.
1: I want to start this next story with a recording from more than 30 years ago.
5: In a tiny outdoor kitchen, Amabla Uberwakundu makes dinner for her husband, Emmanuel, and their young son, Christian. They're Tutsis, the minority ethnic group in Rwanda.
1: You're hearing NPR's Jackie Northam in Rwanda in 1994, back when she reported for the CBC. She'd hitchhiked there just days after the genocide began. The tape survived on a cassette she recently rediscovered while packing up her office ahead of retirement.
5: Emmanuel knew that being Tutsis, he and his family were in danger.
6: I guess in many ways I got my real start because I covered the genocide in Rwanda right from the very beginning to the very end.
1: For this week's Reporter's Notebook, we're listening back with one of NPR's longest-serving international correspondents about how she got there, what kept her going, and why some stories never really left her.
6: Well, I got to tell you, I've never had any formal education in journalism. I had no experience when I set off from northern Alberta, Canada, to London. But I was determined, Dawn, to be a foreign correspondent. That's who I wanted to be. I wanted to be where the action was. And whenever I saw an opportunity to forward that, I would grab onto it.
1: Jackie followed history wherever it unfolded, from the fall of communism in Eastern Europe to the first Gulf War in Saudi Arabia, then Cambodia, Kenya, and even the Arctic.
6: When I started, there were no cell phones, no internet. You sent your material back by unscrewing the mouthpiece on a phone and using alligator clips, you know. And then many years down the road, they had satellite phones, but, you know, they were the size of a compact car.
7: You walk in some business or some office and you beg them to let you use your phone.
6: Or so the military,
7: Exactly. I'm sure people wonder how you do what you do. Can you pick a big story you were deployed on and maybe give us some of the nuts and bolts? How did you get there? How did you get in? And how did you get out? How did you file?
6: I think it would still be Rwanda. I had just moved to Nairobi. I'd been there about 2 months, just enough time to find a place to live. And CBC, Canadian Broadcasting Corporation, called me and asked me if I could go into Rwanda. A plane carrying the presidents of both Rwanda and neighboring Burundi had crashed. And at that moment, it unleashed a long-planned and, let me say, well-orchestrated genocide. Militias from the majority Hutu tribe were slaughtering Tutsis, and they were using mostly machetes, and they were clubbing people to death. And this was in 1994. It started in April. And I went in 4 days after it started.
5: A young woman suffering from deep machete wounds to her arms and stomach lies on a bloodied stretcher in a makeshift hospital room. Around her are almost a dozen other injured people who've just been carried in by Rwandan government soldiers.
6: We actually had to hitchhike in from Burundi. They had closed the airports in Rwanda, and we flew into Burundi. We found a French priest who would take us into Rwanda. It was an extraordinarily dangerous assignment.
5: Each day brings at least another 40 seriously wounded patients.
6: The rule of law had completely disappeared. We were vulnerable, as much as the Tutsis were at that time, the minority group that was being slaughtered. But, you know, once I got out that first time, I'd had a machete held to my neck. It was really dangerous. It was really disturbing, just the slaughter that was going on. Came out, went back to Nairobi. And at that point, I really had to decide, do I want to go back in? And it's difficult because it was so dangerous in there. But I just felt that if I'm sitting here in Nairobi and I want to pretend I want to be a foreign correspondent, you know what? And that story is happening next door and there's so few reporters going in that I had to go back in. That really was the most difficult place to operate in, as you can imagine.
7: In the middle of that answer, you just said, along with other things, that you had a machete held to your neck. How did that happen? What were the circumstances? Talk about that moment.
6: Yeah, well, we had traveled up after we hitchhiked in. Where somebody rented us a car. There were four of us, myself and three men. You know, when we were going in, we just saw this wave of humanity going the other way. They were trying to escape. And that really says something about what you do for a living when you're going one way and, you know, the sea of humanity is going the other. But we started seeing roadblocks, checkpoints all the way up and a lot of dead bodies on the side of the road. And as we got closer to Kigali, the capital city, we were stopped and they surrounded our car and they thought that I was Belgian. I'm blonde and blue-eyed, and they hate the Belgians. They had colonized Rwanda brutally, and they wanted to kill me, and
7: How did you get out of that? Did you have a Canadian passport?
6: I did. It took me a long time to try and get that out of my jean pockets. My shirt. My fingers were completely numb, and I was shaking so badly, of course, but. What saved me was one of the guys I was traveling with, Jean-Marc. He was an AP, Associated Press photographer, and he was French, and they loved the French in Rwanda. And, you know, he just kept talking to this Hutu militia man with his, you know, with a machete to my throat and just bonhomie, you know, he's just laughing, joking with them, keeping it going, just trying to make friends with them. And it worked. I got my passport out. He saw I was Canadian, and Jean-Marc did his magic, and he pulled back, and we went through. Yeah.
7: Did you ever seriously reconsider your career choice after that moment?
6: No. I've never ever reconsidered my career choice. Yeah.
7: So there's a recent study that says global conflicts are on the rise.

0: Well, it's tough. I mean, if we look at just recent things with the war in Gaza, it's very difficult. At the beginning, all eyes are on that. Everybody's interested in it. They want to know all the bits and turns that go on. The problem is it's a protracted conflict, and fatigue sets in, whether it's, you know, for the listeners or the viewers or the readers, and that where it becomes incremental, and they don't lose interest, but they tune out in some ways. And the challenge is to find ways of, you know, informing people without making it sound repetitive. But, you know, it's really hard when you do these stories, and I've been doing them for so long. You know, just to, that it can get to you. It really can. You just see suffering. You see sort of senselessness. You see cruelty, that type of thing. It is a challenge to report on this stuff.
1: It's almost like you can take cover under the fact that you have a deadline, right? But then you hit the deadline and then it hits you. Is that kind of what you're saying?
0: It's even more than that. I mean, it's 40 years I've been doing this stuff, and it becomes cumulative. Right? You know, it builds up inside you. And I was telling somebody the other day, frankly, I have no capacity for reading or watching or hearing anything sad, certainly anything violent or that. I can't do it. It's hard to read a newspaper because there's just so much bad news, isn't there? You know, and it just doesn't seem to be going away.
1: Well, Jack, yeah, thank you for your work and for your friendship.
0: Yeah, thank you, Don. It's been great working with you.
2: That was my longtime colleague, Jackie Northam, who's retiring this month from NPR. This is All Things Considered from NPR News. Wait times at European airports are, shall we say, up in the air. The European Union has implemented new facial recognition and fingerprinting systems at border crossings and airports across the Schengen zone. That's the area of Europe where travelers can freely move without being rechecked at borders. It's called the Entry Exit System, EES for short. It's meant to keep better track of who comes in and who goes out. But the system has caused massive delays during Europe's peak summer travel season, and airports and airlines have pleaded with the EU to temporarily suspend it. Gunnar Olsen has been covering this story for the website Thrifty Traveler. Welcome, Gunnar.
3: Thank you. Thanks for having me.
2: I understand you've used this new biometric system. So walk us through exactly what the experience is like.
3: Well, my experience is probably going to infuriate anybody who sat in one of these long lines, because I cleared EES with no line in about 2 minutes at the Rome airport in May. But I have a colleague who had the absolute opposite experience when he sat in a 3-hour line in Copenhagen in June after the kiosks all went down and they had to switch back to manual processing. So you could say that this experience is at least inconsistent for most travelers right now.
2: Okay. But then what exactly do they do? Just kind of walk us through what the process is.
3: Yeah, the process is you go up to one of these kiosks when they're working correctly and you scan your passport. They take a facial scan and your fingerprints. And if those things all work the way they're supposed to right away, then you're off. Sometimes these passport scanners are taking a long time. This happened to us on the way out of Italy, and it happened to my colleague as well a few times, where it takes up to 5 minutes of trying over and over for these passport scanners to work. And if you have a wide body plane full of 200 people all trying to get through at 5 minutes apiece, that's a long line in and of itself. So this is what's causing the backups.
2: European airlines ask the EU to pause the program because of just the kind of things that you're describing. They did not get their way when they made that request. Is this slowness then expected to be just a new norm at Europe's airports?
3: No, I think what the European Union is hoping is that this is temporary, right? It takes a little extra time for these things to come online, for everybody to share their biometric data with the European Union. What IATA, the International Air Transport Association, wanted to do was just to punt this whole process outside of the peak summer travel months. The IATA says that people are missing connections. So this is critical for these airlines to keep their passengers happy, to have them not waiting in hours long lines. So basically what they wanted to do is just say, let's try this another time. Let's try and

0: ease the tension and the lines here. And the European Union basically said, look, this isn't perfect, but we're going to have to go through this at some point. We might as well endure the pain right now.
1: Is there anything passengers can do to try to, you know, anticipate and maybe mitigate this?
0: The only thing passengers, I think, can do right now would be to rebook your trip through countries where they're not participating in EES. So you're likely to not deal with the lines there. And you'll have to connect on to Europe later in the day, but you'll likely land at an off-peak time. It'll give you a much better chance at a shorter line when you do arrive in the Schengen area and have to go through EES. But other than that, there's not a whole lot you can do. I would just recommend packing your patience and being ready for a long line if there is one.
1: Okay, that's Gunnar Olsen, reporter at the website Thrifty Traveler. Thank you.
0: Of course, thank you.
1: This is NPR News.
2: Your poker face evolving, no one.
3: Chloe Bailey and Timbaland have teamed up to resurrect the golden days of R&B on a new mixtape.
4: We so used to the glitz and the glamour and all these things, and I feel like real good R&B never really had all of that. I felt like I was bringing that nostalgia back.
3: Timbaland and Chloe Bailey, Sunday on Weekend Edition from NPR News.

I'm Janine Herbst with these headlines. In a new defiant message, Iran's leader Ayatollah Mojtabi Khamenei called his father's killers criminals. This days after his father, Ayatollah Ali Khamenei, was buried. He was killed in U.S.-Israeli airstrikes in February. The Justice Department has subpoenaed at least four New York Times journalists who reported on security concerns on the new Qatari-donated Air Force One. The reporters have been instructed to appear before a grand jury in Manhattan next week. The Times says it will fight the court order. And in Cuba, another island-wide blackout this week left nearly 10 million people dealing with a crumbling power grid, along with fuel shortages from the U.S. energy blockade. Authorities say they've already restored power to some areas. I'm Janine Herbst, NPR News.

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1: It's All Things Considered from NPR News. I'm Don Gagne. The World Cup is heading into its final stretch. In war-torn Gaza, thousands of people have found a way to watch the tournament in the past weeks, and they've been rooting for one team in particular, Egypt. Last Tuesday, Egypt faced the champion of the last World Cup, Argentina. But even amid that night's excitement for that match, tragedy was close at hand. NPR's Anas Baba reports.
2: When Egypt won a place in the top 16 teams in the World Cup, Egyptian coach Hossam Hassan celebrated by raising the Palestinian flag. People in Gaza were already deeply supportive of Egypt's team, and they saw themselves in that moment on the world's biggest sporting stage.
3: I cried when I saw it. It made me like mixed feeling that our voices are being heard.
2: That's Ahmed Hijazi, who was watching the game from the streets of Gaza City. For many Palestinians, Egypt is not only a neighbor and a cultural icon, but had long been the only crossing out of Gaza for those able to travel. The next match Egypt played drew even bigger crowd across Gaza. Nearly every neighborhood in Gaza found a way to watch Egypt take on Argentina. Thousands of people gathered between tents and shattered buildings to hold public screenings in front of a projector screens. Other people climbed the remain of a 14-story apartment building destroyed in an Israeli airstrikes, turning broken concrete into stadium seats. The driving force behind one of the biggest public screenings of the game was Mohammed Al-Wahidi, a retired school principal who spent 3 decades in classrooms before joining the Egyptian Relief Committee in Gaza, established by Egypt's presidents to coordinate aid operations, from food distribution to rubble clearing. His family says retirement never suited Al-Wahidi. The 64-year-old enjoyed serving people. He was a respected community leader. His son, Fawaz Al-Wahidi, says the family would plead with him to slow down, but says he worked tirelessly to get aid to people during a famine last year. He says his father would consistently reply, "I am helping people." As a member of the Egyptian Relief Committee, Al-Wahidi helped bring screenings of Egypt World Cup matches to Gaza, where there is no electricity or high-speed internet, so that people here could join the millions around the world watching the games. But during the first half of Tuesday night's match, an Israeli airstrike struck the car Al-Wahidi was in. Al-Wahidi and the driver were killed. And the World Cup, a time of celebration for Al-Wahidi, became a time of anguish for Fawaz, his son. Gaza's health ministry says 2 young brothers nearby, 8 and 10 years old, were also killed in the attack. Israel's military said it targeted a Hamas militant without naming the individual. At his funeral, Al-Wahidi's coffin was draped in Palestinian and Egyptian flags, the same flags that only hours earlier had filled Gaza streets during a fleeting moment of collective joy. Anas Baba, NPR News, Gaza.
1: Today's technology means that just about anyone can read just about anything, just about anywhere. And yet, across the globe, reading is less popular than ever. According to Atlantic staff writer Rose Horowitz, humanity is headed into what she calls a post-literate era. In her recent piece on the end of reading, Horowitz describes a widespread shift back toward the oral cultures that dominated the world before the emergence of the written word. To discuss the social, psychological, and political implications of this transition, she joins us now. Hi, Rose.
4: Hi. Thank you so much for having me.
1: So the headline of your article is a pretty striking claim. The end of reading is here. What is the end of reading? And are we talking about a downturn in literacy or something deeper than that?
4: Just the statistics showing how much of a decline there's been in the share of people who read in America, the share of people who read a book or even an article on any given day has declined by 40% in the past two decades. And currently, gambling is a more popular leisure activity than reading is. But what I think is, you know, really significant about this is not just the downturn, but what that means. Reading sort of shaped the modern world. It shaped our consciousness. It shaped our politics and our culture. And now as we see reading decline and kind of reach this tipping point, we're going to see all of those things change again.
1: You describe the very popular present day books that people are reading and checking out from the New York Public Library, but you also note that the structure and content and even the length of the sentences is different than decades ago, generations ago.
4: So it's not just that people are reading less than they used to. It's that the books that they do read, the sentences are much shorter and the prose is much simpler. We know that New York Times bestsellers have sentences that are about a third shorter than they were a century ago. And in reporting this piece, I spoke with the head of the New York Public Library, and he said that the library's most popular offerings are young adult fiction. And that's even among people who are not young adults.
1: And our brain functions differently depending on what kind of information we're processing. A book is one thing, a film is another thing.
4: Yes, I spoke to a researcher who took images of children's brains as they took in a story, first by listening to it and looking at photos, and then by watching an animation. And what he found was that the children had to use the parts of their brain associated with imagination and with learning much less as they were watching the video, because everything was there for them. They didn't have to kind of fill in as much, and they didn't have to think as much.
1: I want to zoom in on politics for a moment. You called Donald Trump the first post-literate president. Tell us about how his approach to communication is really suited to this age.
4: It is very difficult to imagine Donald Trump being elected in a country where information primarily spreads through text. We see in his style of speaking and writing Truth Social posts a lot of callbacks to oral culture. You know, he uses these epithets that are almost Homeric, you know, saying crooked Hillary, a sleepy Joe, and they're really easy to remember and repeat. He, you know, constantly contradicts himself as though there's no record of his prior speech.
1: This isn't the first time that there's been people sounding the alarm about changes in the public's media habits. Why is this moment different in your view from, say, the emergence of radio or TV?
4: I quote an article that came out in The Atlantic 126 years ago, where, as you say, they were very concerned about the rise of newspapers and that it would stop people from reading books and they would only focus on, you know, the fluff of the daily news. And so I definitely wanted to leave open the possibility that in 126 years, I will look very silly. But at the same time, you know, I think what we see when people have kind of worried about this in the past, there's this famous example in Plato's Phaedrus, where Socrates worries that the advent of writing will destroy people's memories and that they'll no longer, you know, be able to recall anything because they'll write it down. I think we see now that he was right in some ways. Like, who could memorize the Iliad or the Odyssey today? We don't practice memorization in that way, and so we're just not able to do so. At the same time, I think a lot of people would say that writing has been worth it. So I think today what we see from just the preponderance of evidence and all the data showing that people are reading less is that we are making real trade-offs as we shift to communication through short-form video. And maybe it will be worth it, but we certainly are losing a lot.
1: Are there fixes that you have pondered to deal with this, or are these just such massive trends that we're all kind of strapped in as a society?
4: So there are some bright spots and, you know, moments of hope. In the piece, I talk about how, you know, nearly two dozen states have banned cell phones during school hours. And when this school district in Dallas, when they saw that ban come through, they've seen 200,000 more library books checked out this year compared to the prior year before the ban. You know, similarly, I spoke to some teachers who were saying that they're seeing a backlash against excerpts and more emphasis on reading full books in schools. But for a wholesale fix, it would need to take place on a much larger level. You know, the reason I talked about the Library of Alexandria at the start of the article is that for a long time, historians thought that it was destroyed by some external, you know, act of war, that Julius Caesar burned it was a very popular explanation. But now they actually have come to believe that it's just that people didn't care enough to maintain it and that it disappeared through negligence. And it wasn't that it was burned down and there was nothing they could do and that started the Dark Ages, that actually the Dark Ages were already there because nobody cared enough to maintain this library. And so I think for us, it would require us making a very different choice and choosing that what we have with reading and these books that have been passed down to us are just too valuable for us to give up.
1: I've been talking to Atlantic staff writer Rose Horowitz. Rose, thank you.
4: Thank you.
1: Some music before we close our program. Old Crow Medicine Show made it big with their hit reimagining of Wagon Wheel. Now they have a new album full of vignettes about America and the little details that make it special in their eyes. The band's leader, Ketch Secor, told us some of his favorites.
5: You know, our last couple albums weren't so overtly a love letter to the U.S. of A. Even though, as I look back on 28 years of being an Old Crow Medicine Show, I've been writing love letters to the states since I was a kid. I grew up in the Shenandoah Valley of Virginia, where so many of the battles were fought in the Civil War, but also where so many of the ideals were crafted in the founding of America. And we went and mythologized the story of the Merrimack and the Monitor. They pulled me out of school to watch Ken Burns's Civil War. You know, I could walk down the street in my hometown of Harrisonburg, Virginia, and see so many of the things that were in the film. So I just felt like this echo of the ghosts of the past.
6: Gone ironclad for a Union ship in rebel hands to open up these seas again.
5: For me, I wanted to take the tact of telling the story of the Battle of the Ironclads with a sort of comic book ferocity. Like, you could see the words kablam over the wreck of the frigate Roanoke that sunk just a few days before the ironclads actually faced off. We are certainly a nation that is forged in the blood of this terrible war. But the battle between the ironclads represents a kind of technological advancement for the military. We never talked about drone attacks. You know, when I was a kid, we talked about Scud missiles and Pioneer missiles. For a kid growing up in the 1860s, there was also a new term. It was ironclad, and it was submarine.
6: Oh, the fire in the furnace, the fog in the air.
5: With Last American Waltz, I think of this song as kind of one of my, like, postcard types of songs.
6: Hear the wild, restless tune. Is anybody listening?
5: Like, I go to a lot of junk stores. I have since I was a little kid, you know, always thumbing through the old cast-offs of somebody else's life. And I don't often buy stuff in the stores that I go to, the Goodwills and junk shops. I just leaf through things and I just kind of take it in. Record store owners hate me when I walk in because I'll spend all day and I won't buy nothing. Ephemera really has a powerful force in my life. So I think of this song, Last American Waltz, as me flipping through the postcards.
6: Oh, this hammer don't ring, this cannon don't roar, this train bound for glory don't stop here no more.
5: It's like, dear Dolores, I went to the largest ball of twine in Kansas. You'd never believe how big it is. Love, Sonny.
6: There's something happening here. What it is ain't exactly clear.
5: When I think of For What It's Worth, I picture this famous photograph of the hippie putting the stem of a daisy into the barrel of a gun. And so I think of this tune as kind of like the front lines of the American protest movement. And it's kind of a bellwether type of song that can remind us of where we are in the current iteration of civil disobedience and standing up. Whether it's the efforts of removal of legal American citizens, all the way to the cage match on the White House lawn. We're living in a time of really arresting imagery. And yet, when I think about what inspired me as a kid and made me feel more richly American, it was the flower being put into the barrel of that gun.
6: I think it's time we stop. Hey, what's that sound? Everybody look what's going down.
1: Catch Secor of Old Crow Medicine Show. The band's latest album is called Union Made.

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20: Live from NPR News in Washington, I'm Janine Hurst. President Trump has threatened more strikes on Iran in response to what he says are threats to assassinate him. But as NPR's Emily Fang reports, both Iran and the U.S. say they're also open to resuming peace talks.
21: Trump wrote on Truth Social that, quote, 1,000 missiles are locked and loaded and aimed at Iran should Iran try to act on what he says are threats to assassinate him in, quote, many corners of the globe. But in a separate earlier post, the president also wrote that the U.S. had agreed to resume talks with Iran. This week, the U.S. launched strikes on dozens of sites across Iran after accusing Tehran of attacking ships in the Strait of Hormuz. The U.S. has been pushing Iran to declare the strait open. Iran's foreign ministry spokesperson blamed the U.S. for the recent escalation, saying it was the U.S. who violated a ceasefire first and that breaching commitments was an American, quote, habit. Emily Fang, NPR News.
20: In Texas, hundreds of people gathered in Houston this morning for a vigil honoring Lorenzo Salgado Araujo, the man shot and killed during an ICE encounter earlier this week. ICE says the officer fired in self-defense. The other men in the car dispute the agency's account. Houston Public Media's Bianca Seward has more.
22: At the vigil, Salgado Araujo's son, Ronaldo, repeated his calls for accountability and transparency.
23: I just want to continue the pressure to continue obtaining a full independent investigation.
22: Democratic Representatives Christian Menefee, Al Green, Lizzie Fletcher, and Sylvia Garcia echoed those demands.
24: That we will continue to fight for a complete, independent
0: top-to-bottom investigation to find out exactly what happened.
22: On Friday, Houston Mayor John Whitmire joined calls for an independent investigation and asked the federal government to share evidence with the Harris County District Attorney's Office. For NPR News, I'm Bianca Seward in Houston.
20: A dangerous heat wave is building across the U.S. with triple-digit highs expected in the Southwest and Great Plains this weekend before it heads east under a dome of high pressure. The forecasters say could trap high temperatures for a week or more. The heat dome is expected to affect as much as two-thirds of the country. Joe Wegman is a National Weather Service meteorologist.
1: A combination of hot temperatures in the 90s to low 100s with high humidity will create heat indices up to 105 to 110 degrees. With overnight temperatures only dropping into the mid-70s to the low 80s.
20: The National Weather Service predicts that more than 90 degrees local temperature records will be broken or tied through Wednesday. With two-thirds of those being overnight heat records, the extreme heat is also helping fuel wildfires in the West. 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Canada and the U.S. have agreed on a deal on a toll revenue for the new 1.5-mile bridge connecting Detroit with Windsor, Ontario. President Trump had threatened to block the opening of the Gordie Howe International Bridge and delayed its opening by a month over Trump's trade war with Canada. It's named after the famous Canadian-born hockey player. But today, Trump says the U.S. secured a much better deal, allowing the opening of the bridge to proceed. That will happen July 27th. Wildfires in Europe are continuing to burn, with the most deadly blazes this past week in Spain. Villa Marx reports at least 12 people are dead, including four suspected British nationals, and nearly two dozen people are missing.
10: The severe wildfires are located in the country's Andalusia region. Hundreds of firefighters are working to contain the blaze that may have begun thanks to a downed power cable near the town of Almería. Temperatures in southern Europe have been above 100 degrees Fahrenheit for weeks so far this summer, with major wildfires in France and Portugal too. Thousands of residents have been forced from their homes. Across Europe, officials have detected more than 1,000 fires since the start of the year, double the long-term average. And since January, wildfires have burned almost 400,000 acres of land. For NPR News, I'm Willem Marx.
20: Linda Noskova has won the women's singles Wimbledon title, beating Carolina Muchkova 6-2, 5-7, 6-3. She's the third Czech woman in 4 years to win the grass court majors. In the men's final tomorrow, Jannik Sinner will try to defend his title against French Open champ Alexander Zverev. This is NPR.
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25: It's the TED Radio Hour from NPR. I'm Manoush Zomorodi. On the show today, tracking what the body needs. And one of the most basic things our bodies need is movement.
26: So if you kind of map out the trajectories of our sedentary time and, you know, how much time we spend watching TV, how much time we spend sitting in a car, how much time we spend sitting at work, it's kind of been like steadily increasing across decades.
25: This is exercise scientist Keith Diaz.
26: And society and our cultural and societal norms are telling us you're supposed to sit in your desk. If you're not in your desk, you're not learning, you're not being productive.
25: Keith Diaz has spent the past 15 years researching the impacts of a sedentary lifestyle on our health and how much movement we really need to stay healthy. It all started with a headline that he desperately wanted to debunk.
26: I came across some news headline. It was like in Runner's World magazine. It said something like, sitting is the new smoking, even if you're a runner. And I was like, you know, as a runner, I tend to see exercise as the cure-all, prevent-all for everything. And so for this article to you know, put it out there that, like, you know, what you do exercise-wise, you're running, that's not enough. I didn't believe it. And so I set off in my career to debunk that and show that, you know, that's not true. Exercise can overcome. That sitting isn't the kryptonite to exercise. And here we are almost 15 years later, and man, I've come to see it in a very different light.
2: We are living in the most sedentary era in modern history.
25: Keith Diaz continues from the TED stage.
2: In a single year, the average adult now spent a full 187 days, over half of the year, sitting or physically idle. The bad news is that our bodies weren't designed for this. I know because I've spent my career as a scientist studying the harms of being highly sedentary. And what scientists have found is that being highly sedentary increases your risk of diabetes, cancer, dementia, heart disease, and ultimately, early death. Worse, this is true even if you exercise regularly. Exercise only makes up a tiny fraction of your day. The toxicity comes from when movement begins to disappear from your life. And this begs the question, why isn't exercise alone enough? A part of the answer lies in our muscles. Our muscles are more than just the machinery that power movement. They're also really important for regulating things like our metabolism. Let's use blood sugar as an example. Our muscles are like sponges for blood sugar. When we regularly use and contract our muscles, they're like a moist sponge soaking up the sugar from the bloodstream. But when we don't regularly use and contract our muscle, like a dry and shriveled up sponge, not really good at soaking up anything. Now here's the key. When we exercise, it rewets the sponge. But eventually, that sponge dries out if you get little to no movement the rest of your day. If our muscles need regular use to function optimally, then outside of any exercise time, we need to be contracting them frequently through movement. The question that we asked in my lab is, what's the least amount of movement breaks that we need in order to offset the harms of being highly sedentary? And the answer we found was a 5-minute walk every half hour.
25: In 2023, as part of the Body Electric Project, NPR partnered with Keith's team at Columbia University Medical Center to conduct a massive study with over 20,000 public radio listeners, testing how feasible this gold standard of 5 minutes of movement for every half hour of sedentary time was out of the lab.
26: I mean, we set out really to answer the question, can people do movement breaks in the real world?
25: And the answer was yes. It wasn't easy at first, but once people committed to taking regular breaks throughout the day, they started noticing the positive effects on their mood, productivity, fatigue levels, and more. Plus, Keith now has an exciting update.
26: What we're finding is that once people take about 5 movement breaks a day, you start to see diminishing returns in terms of their improvements in fatigue. Right, like after about 5 to 6 breaks a day, you don't get that much extra benefit from doing 7, 8, or 9. And so that to me seems like a little bit of a better message too, that, you know, just strive for 5. Would I love for it to be every half hour, every hour? That'd be great. But what we found in the real world is that people really had a hard time sticking to that regimented clock of every hour. But maybe this is a different way to think about it. 5 times in your day, move for 5 minutes.
25: Our body is constantly sending us a signal about what it needs. But are we listening? What happens when we start paying closer attention, not just to how we feel, but to the patterns hidden inside our daily lives? From simple habits like taking movement breaks to cutting-edge wearables that track everything from sleep to stress, new tools are changing the way we understand our health. And so today on the show, we're exploring ways of tracking what the body needs. For exercise scientist Keith Diaz, when it comes to changing our sedentary habits, Keith says we need to deal with what we think being productive looks like.
2: One of the biggest concerns I often hear from employers and schools about movement breaks is that they worry that it's disruptive, that it'll hurt productivity and performance. But movement doesn't mean you have to stop working. You can have walking meetings. Pace around while you're on a call. Get walking pads, or simply just move around while thinking. But the bigger idea and concept with movement breaks is that when you compare brain activity after movement versus after sitting, the differences are so striking. The brain after movement looks like one certainly far more ready to learn and to work. And yet somewhere along the way, we decided that sitting and staring in front of a computer screen for 8 hours straight is the best way to work. And that's where the real challenge lies. Productivity culture, convenience culture, and technology are re-engineering our lives and steadily removing the need for movement. We can have groceries delivered and robots vacuum our floors without ever getting off the couch. And the consequences of this re-engineering is that we now often see movement as something to avoid.
3: So a lot of people rely these days on their device, a smartphone, to ping them, you know, it's time to get up. You're actually not a fan, if I understand correctly, of fitness trackers, you've told me. So, like, how do you approach this?
26: Yeah, I mean, why I'm not as much of a fan of it is that you're relying on kind of external cues still. And where I'd love to see this, and what the science kind of tells us on human behavior change, is that for us to build a habit, it has to be more so something internal, right? And so when we kind of learn how to check back in with our bodies, right, and we don't have to rely on external cues to do that, right, that behavior is much more likely to stick. The example I always use is brushing teeth. It is like the ultimate health behavior that since we were kids, we're taught and trained to do, but we also have tied it to cues in our day. We know that when we get ready in the morning to go and leave our house, or that when we get ready for bed at night, we automatically are cued by our environment that, like, oh yeah, teeth brushing, that's next up. I put my pajamas on, I go brush my teeth. Like, that's just the natural part of it. And so getting to that place in our everyday lives for movement breaks, or just movement in general, of like, okay, I've just finished a work task. I'm going to go take a movement break before I go on to the next one. I just finished a meeting. Before I go to the next one, I'm going to move, right? And tying it to cues in our day rather than relying on some kind of device to remind us. Because ultimately, people, at the end of the day, most people end up hating that reminder and ignore them.
3: Yeah. You know, it's annoying. It starts to annoy you. It starts to be like, okay, good to know. Thanks, but I'm busy. So I guess my question is, what happens next? Like, our relationship with technology is getting even more entangled. So are we at this point where we have to be taught, be more specific, put language around, or doses, as you say, around things that, like, you know, probably when I was a kid, if someone was like, did you get enough movement today? That would be kind of like, maybe not in school, but like generally we were always moving. I had to move to go to the next class. Like, I had to move to go get a new book.
26: Yeah. And maybe it's going back to that point of like harnessing like this idea or notion that like a body that moves is a more efficient and productive body as well. Like, what moves the needle for employers outside of like policy changes, right, is incentivizing employers to allow this to happen. I feel like I keep saying the same story again and again and again, and people want to keep talking about it, but nothing is changing. And that's where I just feel like I feel stuck, because I'm like, how much do I have to keep talking about it? How much more science needs to come out before somebody starts doing something about it?
3: Okay, so I'm going to offer a more positive perspective, Keith. One is that we can actually change our habits pretty fast. Like, I'm thinking of going to Zoom for everything during the pandemic. And also, like, I definitely heard from the people who joined our study that once they committed to taking movement breaks, and they got their friends to try it, they got their office mates to try it, they realized that they wanted to keep doing it. But it starts with just getting people to try.
26: Yeah. And I think what you're getting at is it's a grassroots movement, right? Like, the top ain't changing things. So we're going to have to start from a different perspective and a different approach. And it's this trickle effect. And, you know, normalizing the behavior has to start with somebody being willing to do it and step out of that comfort zone. Like, I'm always that guy in a Zoom call who, like, is walking on a treadmill while everybody else is sitting.
3: But, I know, like, it's weird to see you sitting right now, actually.
26: Yeah. But, you know, then you start, some other people start thinking, like, oh, like, I want to do that too. So a couple of my staff members went out and got walking pads, right? And so,
3: nice.
26: Like, when you make it acceptable, like, oh, that's totally a normal thing to do, and I wouldn't even think twice about it. Right? Like, we have to start changing that perception and that culture, and it may have to start with just people doing it and making it normal. And maybe eventually we'll get there.
3: I think we need a meme. Like, touch grass worked really well. Maybe we need, like, yeah. Dance on grass or something like that.
26: Totally.
3: We're going to figure it out, Keith. We're on the journey.
26: Totally.
3: All right. Time for a movement break.
26: Keep it going. Keep it going.
3: That was Columbia University Medical Center's Keith Diaz. He is an exercise physiologist and also wrote the foreword to the book Body Electric, The Hidden Health Costs of the Digital Age and New Science to Reclaim Your Well-Being. You can see his full talk at TED.com. On the show today, tracking what the body needs. I'm Manoush Zomorodi, and you're listening to the TED Radio Hour from NPR. 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
3: 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I'm Manoush Zomorodi. 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
18: I have 4 smartwatches, so an Apple, Fitbit, Sensomics, and a Whoop. I have 2 rings on me, an Aura ring and something called Ultra Human.
3: This is Professor Michael Snyder. He's the director of the Stanford Center for Genomics and Personalized Medicine.
18: I have hearing aids, which I do use for hearing, but they also do sensing as well. I have an exposometer that measures airborne exposures, and I have my iPhone that tracks a few odds and ends, like steps and things. Some of that's redundant with the other watches.
3: And how long have you been collecting all of this information?
18: Well, I've been collecting deep data on me for about 16 and a half years now. The wearable part, I'd say, runs for about 11 years, 12 years.
3: Of course, wearables and tracking devices have been around for a long time, but the types of data they can collect is constantly getting more precise.
18: Your resting heart rate variability, your blood oxygen, something you don't get in the doctor's office called galvanic stress response. This is conductance on your skin. And it turns out that when you're stressed, you're sweating more, so your skin gets more moist. And when you're diabetic, your skin gets more dry. Some of the watches will, at least one of them, will detect blood pressure and measure that.
3: Michael has spent decades doing massive studies using information collected from wearables, and his research is changing our understanding of how genetic risks and personal habits combine to shape human health. And for individuals, as in what does this mean for you? Well, he believes that self-monitoring and collecting more of our own physical data will soon transform how we each stay healthy.
18: These devices, they're not expensive now, and they're only going to get cheaper in the future. You can keep the individual people themselves healthy by, you know, catching when they first get ill, treat them, catch heart conditions. I think there's going to be a ton of stuff. Catch mental health problems like depression, anxiety. We're doing a lot of research there. Cardiovascular disease. You know, it's not going to be a perfect system, but even if we could catch 50% of these, it'd be amazing.
3: I mean, I think people have been wearing like smartwatches or, you know, collecting how many steps they're walking every day. And this has been going on for a while now, as you said, like over a decade. But are we at some sort of tipping point when people actually know what to do with this information? Like, for example, I've been tracking my steps for 6 years and I rarely even look at the data. But is something changing when it comes to collecting information about our bodies?
18: When these first came out, it's as you say, they were fitness trackers, and realistically, people put them on their wrist and they would, you know, wear them for 3 months, say, yep, I know my pattern, I'm done. Then they throw it in a drawer and be done with it. But I think what the tipping point is that you're referring to is that they're actually health monitors. They can track a lot more than just your steps. For example, resting heart rate variability are really good indicators of your health. We've used them to be able to pick up when you're getting a viral infection in advance of symptoms because your heart rate goes up. What's powerful about them is they're measuring you 24/7. They're always following you. We've exploited this in a way that we can actually, if your heart rate's up for too high for too long, it triggers a red alert. And that can be indicative of a viral infection. And more recently, we've shown it's indicative of mental health stress as well.
3: You actually told me a story about a Stanford researcher who had a heart attack, and there was data behind that that could have predicted that he was going to?
18: Yeah, it's a very interesting study, you know, a little bit tragic to say the least. There's a person working in my lab for 2 years, very wonderful person, high energy. You meet this guy, you assume he's in great health and in great shape. And it turns out he was very much a believer in all of the wearable things that we were doing. He had an Apple Watch and an Oura Ring. He would exercise pretty regularly on a Peloton, which also has tracking data. And basically, one day, as he was running on his Peloton, actually quite intensely, and it turns out he died right after that. It was really quite tragic. And his wife, he, you know, knew how much he liked the lab and being there and shared the data with us and asked us to take a look at it. And because he had the latest Apple Watch and also the Oura Ring, we could track what was going on. It was very clear 4 months before he passed away. He had a significant, what I like to call step function, meaning his resting heart rate went up, his heart rate variability dropped, his gait, which you can also get from a smartwatch, shifted, and his sleep also shifted. And so there was a sign something was off. Yet there was no system to relay that information back to say, hey, something's off, you should go get checked out. And I think that's what we need to do next. We have this for viral infection alerting, but we don't have it for all these other things, which is what we need to. And so we're now trying to study this further, you know, track people's, if you will, cardiovascular state, and then build a real-time alerting system. We need to run proper studies first, but that is the goal, to be able to see when you see something's off. You may not always know what it is. Like right now, we can't tell the difference between a respiratory viral infection and a anxiety attack. But we do know something's off. So we will be able to distinguish those in the future, by the way. There are enough ways to measure this now we can tell them apart, but when we first set up the study, we couldn't, but it does tell you something's off. And that, I think that should give you pause to look at this further.
3: I mean, it's interesting. My dad has a pacemaker that sends data constantly back to his cardiologist. But of course, it took him having a cardiac issue for him to need a pacemaker, which then sends back all of this data. So describe to me like how you see this working in the future, especially if it's not data that's specific to one particular organ function, right? You're talking about data that collected altogether forms a picture of someone's health.
18: Yeah, the way I see it working is you wear these devices. Right now, they're on your wrist or your ring or even in your ear if they're a hearing aid. I think in the future, they may also be implantables because some people don't like to wear the stuff. And if you just put it under your skin, then kind of like your pet, your pet often has GPS trackers.
3: Oh, yeah. Uh-huh.
18: So anyway, I'm not saying people are the same as pets, but you get the idea. They can track some useful things. And the point out of all of this is that we can track the stuff passively. Now, I do think there's enough information in these devices, you can get quite a bit of data. So we, for example, we can get a signal for red blood cell count because of the way the devices work. They actually look for it. They measure your oxygenated hemoglobin. So hemoglobin with oxygen, that's in your red blood cells. So they get a sense of your red blood cell count. And that's valuable for anemia and dehydration. And then there are other parameters like the conductance on your skin. That's important for dryness. I mentioned earlier that actually is a sign of diabetes. So there's enough parameters there that they can, they not only just tell you things are off, but they can give you some clues as to which direction they're off. So I think they will pull in valuable data. And they'll just like your car, you probably look at your speed and your gas tank, but otherwise you don't really look at much in your car. And so the way I see it working is that there'll be all these sensors running in the background. And then when something goes off, you'll get a red alert on your phone and you should probably go get it checked out. But yeah, people always ask me, what's the most important wearable to wear? And I always tell them a continuous glucose monitor because it's in part because we have so many people who are out of control with their glucose. And these continuous glucose monitors are so visual that once you wear them, you'll never eat the same again. And I mean that in a good way, meaning you'll see exactly what spikes you. And this is very personal. Different foods spike different people. So you see what foods spike you, which ones don't, and you just gravitate towards the ones that don't. And avoid the ones that do. And if you are going to eat the ones that do spike your glucose, well, go do that brisk 15-minute walk, and that'll suppress the spike. So there are things you can do to mitigate these. And in general, spiking is bad for your health. It correlates not only with diabetes, but cardiovascular disease. So I think we've got to get this under control, and we're not there yet, that's for sure. Our healthcare system is broken.
3: Here's Michael Snyder on the TED stage.
18: Our laboratory in the last 17 years has been trying to improve it. And along the way, I've even learned a lot of new things about my own health. It's broken because we practice sick care rather than health care. And even when we practice health care, if you think about it, it's a pretty archaic process. You will travel to a physician's office. That really hasn't changed much in the last 40 years. When you're there, they'll take lots of blood. And from all that blood and the time you're there, they actually don't make very many measurements. And from those measurements, they'll treat you based on population averages rather than the individual. We're trying to change all those steps. And one area in particular is remote health monitoring. What if you can measure your health with sensors and a dashboard, much like your car dashboard?
3: So you think also that in the future, like just like we look at our car's dashboard, like, okay, are the tires inflated enough? How much gas do I have? I can check all the vital signs of my car, that we'll be able to do that for our bodies too.
18: Absolutely. I think we need that because I think we want, just like our car, to run well and efficiently forever or as long as you want to live.
3: But how do we get to a place where we think more of healthcare as preventive, like a personal dashboard to monitor our health in a sort of more holistic way?
18: Yeah, well, we have to change the financial incentives. That's number one. What happens is people really only go to the doctor when they're ill. And so therefore, they only go every few years, typically. There's no reason for any health plan to keep you healthy today. And that's why we practice sick care, because that's when people get paid. And the one exception to this is this life insurance company, John Hancock. They have a vitality program that basically gives points if you wear smartwatches and do things that keep you healthy, walk your 10,000 steps, for example. And so we need more things like that because in that case, the incentives are aligned. If people live longer, John Hancock makes more money. It's a life insurance company. So they wind up making more money if you live longer and you are healthier. So that's a good thing. And so again, they've got the financial incentives aligned. We need that for our health providers as well, that they, and in the whole system, it's pretty clear. If you stay healthier, you know, you'll push off having all these chronic conditions. And hopefully the idea is for us to live long, healthy lives and then just pass away sort of all at once, but not hang on there for the last decade of life. There are studies now that show that people live the last 11 to 15 years of their life on average with chronic conditions, meaning they're living their last decade of life unhealthy. And that's not a good situation to be in. And so I think as these technologies get cheaper and cheaper, as they get more facile, like we talked about the heart attack case, if we automatically have people's information from their

0: line sitting there when you walk in. Right now, your nurse takes your blood pressure and all these things. That can just get pulled straight in, and it'd be more accurate, better data. And no more of this, well, when did this seem to go off? You could actually look at someone's heart rate information and see, wow, it looks like it went off, you know, 3 weeks ago or whatever. You can see it because of a jump up. So I think we can pull in information a lot better. And then the physician can make better assessments and spend less time on the routine things and spend more time on more complex things. Now, of course, we're all going to have AI agents in the future, and the physician will be working with those to help actually better manage your health.
1: Okay, my spidey sense, my worrying radar is going off, beep, beep, beep, right now. I want to push back on a few of these things. Okay, so first of all, digital privacy. Who's in charge of all of this data that's being collected? And if an insurance company is using it to incentivize me, couldn't they possibly also punish me or hold a pre-existing condition against me?
0: Yeah, well, we would hope not. You're not allowed to be discriminated against for your genome information for health insurance. You can for life insurance, though, and employment. You're not allowed to be discriminated for that from your, based on your genetic information. My own view is that we obviously, if people are getting discriminated against, I do think we need laws to protect that. You know, I'm a believer that in any, you know, wealthy society, which I view the United States and most Western countries to be in, that you should have some minimal level of health care for your citizens. So I would hope that that would be the case for everyone. Obviously, it isn't, but we need to get there. But even if it were the case where, let's say, someone was using your smartwatch, I'd rather know that something is off and catch it with a watch than not know it exists and die of a heart attack, for example. So we need to... You know, the information is still valuable, but as it moves and becomes more facile, we do need, I think, I would argue, laws to protect people then in those circumstances.
1: The other concern I would have is that right now this sounds like a rich person's health care system. I mean, you know, having someone to actually give your data to, a physician or a clinician, that means that you are seeing a doctor to begin with. How do we begin to make this more accessible? Right now, this is an expensive proposition.
0: So you're right. The way we do deep data profiling, only rich people can afford it. And getting your genome sequence and some of these other things, only people who pay out of pocket can do it. And, you know, we have a company called QBio that does whole body MRI and a pretty deep medical testing. It's $3,500. So a number of people can pay for that, but, you know, probably the average working class family cannot, or they'd have to save up. I do think it would save money in the long term, but it only hits a subset of people. So there I would say, yes, some people won't have access to that, but the one area where they will have access is the wearables. That's a neutralizer. Mm-hmm. So I think when you join a health plan, they should give you that smartwatch as part of the enrollment in the plan, because anyone can do it. You can do it remotely too, right? You can live in the boonies and have this data transferred to your phone. Most people do have a phone, even when they live in remote parts of the world. 60% of the world has a phone, believe it or not, of adults. And so even in these remote places that have a phone, all I have to do is link it to a smartwatch, and you've got a health tracking system that can track a fair number of things. Again, resting heart rate variability. Heart rate variability is kind of a new metric that's popped up that turns out to be a really great gauge of people's health.
1: Yeah, tell me about that, because I've been hearing it. I used to think that a steady heart rate was what you wanted, but that's actually not true.
0: Yeah, that's correct. So you have, you know, your what's called your sympathetic nervous system and parasympathetic nervous system. So voluntary and involuntary systems acting. And it turns out when they intersect, you wind up, if you're healthy, you get a variable heart rate, meaning they're not exactly the same beat per minute for every beat. There's just a little bit of a difference in the milliseconds. And that's healthy. You actually should be having that. And when people's health goes down, either from a viral infection, heart conditions, and we saw this in the case I mentioned earlier about the person who had the heart failure, it's a general rule your heart rate variability drops. And so it's a relatively new measure, but it turns out to be a very, very important one.

0: When we come back, more with geneticist Michael Snyder and how his hearing aids monitor his social interactions. Would you want them? Today on the show, tracking what the body needs. I'm Manoush Zomorodi, and you're listening to the TED Radio Hour from NPR. We'll be right back.
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0: It's the TED Radio Hour from NPR. I'm Manoush Zomorodi. Today on the show, tracking what the body needs. Stanford genetics professor Michael Snyder is a big believer in wearable technology. He regularly wears about 8 devices, including 4 smartwatches, a few bio-tracking rings, and hearing aids that track different health measures 24/7. Snyder believes that individual health metrics tracked through these devices could bring about a revolutionary shift in how medicine is practiced. But also, it could change how we interact with each other on a daily basis. Let's go back to Michael's hearing aids.
3: These new hearing aids, they come from a company called Starkey, which is a hearing aid manufacturer. And they basically are collecting data. We're measuring how much they're interacting and the kinds of interactions. So how much they're in conversations, for example, with others, and how much they participate in this. We also measure, you know, TV time, how much they're, I suppose, on the internet by the voices announced, how much background noise is in their environment. So it captures all kinds of different information, and the goal is to try and understand what environments and how they interact with that environment will better lead to cognition, because we're doing cognition surveys as we go along. So we think this is very, very valuable information. We're not violating privacy. We're not collecting information about what they're saying, but more whether they're in these conversations or not. And so we know that's important. And I think what we're going to learn from this hearing aid study is exactly, you know, what kinds of interactions are important for keeping your cognition up. So we want to know what keeps you sharp. It's the number one thing people worry about most as they get older is their cognition. They're afraid of dementia and Alzheimer's, and I don't blame them.
0: Can we talk more about how doctors currently use data? I guess most doctors anyway, they rely on averages, right? So for example, I just got blood work done, and as long as each thing that they tested for was in the green zone, it came back as normal. Do you take issue with that approach?
3: Population measurements, they are important. Don't get me wrong. If you're out of, you know, an individual range and you're very high on certain things, it is worth looking into. But equally important is knowing your baseline, because we all have very different baselines for heart rate, for skin temperature, for all these different things. And when you go off from your health, you'll get a jump up in that. But if you're, by today's world, if you're still in the normal range, nobody says anything to you. And a good example is, if say your heart rate is normally 60 and suddenly your resting heart rate goes to 75, something's off with you. Whereas 75 could be very normal for other people and probably wouldn't be flagged on a population average. And I think we need to get this into medicine. There's two things that count. One is your shift from your normal baseline, and the other is are you population average out of range. Both of those are important. And I would argue the first one's even more important, shift from your baseline. And we can pick this up with wearables. We can pick this up with any kind of measurement, the microsampling I mentioned earlier, even your regular clinical measures. It's very important to know your trajectories.
0: Is there ever a point, though, where all this information is too much information, that people become hyper vigilant about every little thing that their body is doing? Keith Diaz, the researcher at Columbia with whom I partnered, he says, I can't wear a smartwatch because tracking my steps makes me crazy. I'll find myself, you know, looping around my backyard to make sure I get enough steps. Where's the line?
3: Yeah, no. Well, obviously, we want everyone to be a healthy life. You don't want your devices making you unhealthy. My own view is there's no such thing as too much information, that this stuff is very, very valuable. But it's true, you don't want people freaking out. Like, you don't, you know, if people get their genome sequence and they're anxious about this sort of thing, you don't want them waking up every morning, oh, am I going to get breast cancer? I'm going to get breast cancer. But I'm a believer the person owns their own data. If you are willing to share it, your physician can definitely see when things are going off, and you can see it too. Imagine when you go into the doctor's office and you say you're not feeling well. First thing they ask is, so when did this start? And you can almost always tell from your watch when it started. Mm-hmm. There's a shift. And suddenly you could correlate that with maybe something that happened. And in my case, when I got Lyme disease, it was picked up with a smartwatch and a pulse ox. I saw these shifts, and I knew 2 weeks earlier I was in rural Massachusetts helping my brother put up fences where, you know, most ticks are Lyme infested in rural Massachusetts. I was there one day, and it's pretty clear because I was there one day, and then 2 weeks later I saw the shift up. It raised a strong possibility it was Lyme disease. I never had a bullseye, but it's just the whole timing, and that turned out to be correct, that it was Lyme disease. So I do think again, this can be very, very important and valuable information.
0: I've been learning about this concept of interoception over the last year, this idea of the body sort of indicating to the brain what it needs. I mean, I hear people who are like, I don't even know if I sleep well anymore. I look at my device and it tells me. And sometimes I'm like, really? That's all I slept? I thought I slept well. Do we start to lose touch with our embodied sense of self when we start outsourcing all of our functions to being collected and tabulated by wearables?
3: I would argue wearables for certain kinds of things like infectious disease, AFib, those are really, really valuable, right? It's hard to argue with that. Mm-hmm. We have some studies running now on transplant families. There's individuals with transplants. We're trying to see if anyone in the family gets ill. And if that happens, they get a red alert and they can isolate and not ideally infect the person who had the transplant. And this has worked, actually. So it's alerted people who could die if they actually got one of these respiratory virals. So I think there are situations where it's good. Now, you picked the example of sleep, which I think is one of the more interesting ones. One of my colleagues here at Stanford has run a study that shows that depending what you tell people determines how they feel. So regardless of what the value is on their sleep device, if you tell them they had a good night's sleep from their score, even if they didn't, they actually wind up functioning very well that day. They do well. If you tell them they had a bad night's sleep, they actually don't function so well. So I think there people are very influenced psychologically by the score. So maybe that is a trickier one.
0: Earlier in our conversation, you said that continuous glucose monitors are the most important device someone could wear to keep track of their health. In an ideal world, how do you want to see people using them?
3: Yeah, well, for one thing, I would say everybody wears one at least once a year, more if they're heading in the wrong direction, meaning their glucose out of control and it's getting worse. And they do it before they're diabetic. So prevent diabetes, keep people healthy. So we need to get them on these folks earlier. And because it's so visual, you will change your behavior in a good way. I'll tell you, when you wear one of these things and you drink a McDonald's shake, your glucose just goes through the roof and you'll think twice about drinking that shake again.
0: And what's the danger there, just for people who are not familiar?
3: What it's doing is it's launching a lot of glucose into your blood. It winds up, your proteins get modified. And a key indicator of this is something called hemoglobin A1C. It's a measure of your glucose levels. And that's associated with diabetes. And technically, diabetes doesn't kill you, but diabetes is associated with everything bad, cardiovascular disease, increased cancer. And so you really want to keep your glucose levels down. And these devices, again, because they're so visual and it's real-time feedback, and I think if we get them out there, we can have a big transformation in preventing diabetes, in my opinion.
0: And what would that look like in terms of affecting society and not having so many people who are diabetic?
3: I think probably as teenagers we start, maybe before, we start putting these on, and then people become aware earlier. Parents knew the stuff. If I knew 40 years ago what I knew now, I would have been eating very, very differently. And I think if, you know, new parents knew this stuff, they'd be a little more careful. Sugar is everywhere. So I think, you know, I am very Pollyannish. I think we can have a, you know, healthy society if we just educate people properly. Now people tend to look at this stuff as they get old. Because their friends are getting unhealthy and this sort of thing. And we should really be doing it much, much earlier. You know, I know when you're young, you feel like you're invincible, you're going to live forever. But I think more of these pictures of showing two people are 75, one who's all stooped over and doesn't look very good at all, and another who looks like they're ready to run a marathon and looks incredibly fit. Those are very important visuals that I think will help people become healthy and strive for healthy lives. And I think the wearables and things we've been talking about are good ways to give feedback to keep people that way, keep them motivated to stay healthy.
0: That was Michael Snyder. He's a professor of genetics at Stanford University. You can hear his full talk at TED.com. I have to say, I am fascinated by all the data that we can now collect from our bodies and the potential for truly personalized, preventive medical treatments. But I am equally cautious about relying too much on data, to the point that we begin to ignore the sort of natural cues that our body is giving us when something is wrong. So we want to end our show with an idea about exactly that, with a speaker who is asking us to simply listen. Here's a very personal story from Lizzie Rakes Rinker from the TED stage.
4: When you hear the term healthy, what comes to mind? What do you think of as health? So when I was in college, I was a rower, and it was my entire life. Everything that I did revolved around being healthy and being an athlete. I was arguably at my physical peak. I was obviously working out all the time, but I also was a really hardcore vegan. I had this elaborate regimen of vitamins and supplements that I took every day. I carried my emotional support water bottle with me wherever I went, and I was a cliche of a healthy person. However, the reason that I started really thinking about what it means to be well is that despite being super healthy on paper, being an athlete, I felt terrible, my friends. I was having panic attacks almost every week. I had this really weird chronic pain that no one could quite figure out, and I wasn't getting my periods. I just felt off, but I was really healthy, right? I kept saying, something doesn't feel right, and I couldn't really articulate what it was. So this is a picture of me from the middle of college. And 9 days before, my dad took this picture, moving me into my apartment. Our mom, Becky, died after a really long and hard-fought battle with cancer. And let me tell you, it kind of sucked. It is incredibly disorienting to watch somebody that you love be sick and die. It was incredibly disorienting to be going through that experience as I was a college athlete, because one part of my life was completely revolved around optimizing my body and health and wellness. And I was seeing evidence every single day of that working. However, on the other side of my life, my mom did everything right. She was healthy. She was active. And she still got sick. And there was nothing that we could do about it. So because of my mom's illness, and because of my experience as an athlete, I went on to make an entire career out of really exploring what it means to be healthy. So I'm going to throw some definitions at you. Okay, the first one is health. The World Health Organization defines health as not having disease in your body. So in that instance, I was healthy. Nary a toxin was getting near this. I was obsessed with being clean and, you know, doing all the right workouts, but I couldn't really articulate what was going on. And what I found in my work is that what I didn't have while I was healthy is I did not have any wellness. So holistic wellness is a trend that gets thrown around a lot. And it's rooted in this idea that we are a whole person, not just our bodies. So rather than putting all of the eggs into the physical basket, we start to look at our lives from the health of our environment. It looks at all of our circumstances, all of our lived experiences, and really takes those things into account to consider what we need. I've been working in wellness for 10 years, and I have coached hundreds of athletes, and I have seen a couple things to always, always be true. The first, from an athletic standpoint, is that if an athlete does not have a holistic, balanced life, their performance will fail. It's not a matter of if, it's a matter of when. It is incredibly hard to keep it together and to care about, I don't know, going a little faster on the rowing machine if you are waiting to find out if your mom has made it out of surgery. If you don't have a safe home life, it's really hard to perform. The other thing that I see is that we're all shoulding on ourselves. I'm talking about all the things that we're like, ugh, I really should do more of XYZ. And it might not even be a thing that you like. This happens to me a lot. I am really into running, and people will find out this about me and come up to me and say, I should really get back into running. I used to be a big runner. I'm like, oh, what happened? Did you get injured? And they're like, no, I hate running. I just really hate running. And I'm like, well, then why do you think you should be doing it? There are literally so many other ways that you can exercise, but this is what we do to ourselves. We tell ourselves we should be doing all of these things. We should be learning how to listen to our bodies. Like, what's the purpose of wellness? Is it just to lose weight? Is it just to look a certain way or to be able to go a little bit faster on the water? Or is the purpose of wellness and the balance of all of these different things to maybe, I don't know, make your life a little bit better instead of just your body? The last couple months of my mom's life, she was very frail. She'd lost a lot of weight and she couldn't drive. So I had to drive her to the grocery store. And this woman saw her from across the way and ran up to her and was like, Becky, I haven't seen you in years. You look amazing. You look so good. You're so healthy. My mom was like, I am literally dying. But this is what we do to ourselves and to each other. We assume if you look a certain way that you must be having a certain experience. And that is just not true. You cannot really tell anything about somebody's wellness or their lived experiences and their circumstances by the way that they look. And this is why we have to consider holistic wellness. And we have to start looking at our health as more than just our bodies, but everything that we experience. Those are the things that make a life. I'm going to leave you today with a quote from my favorite poem. And I said to my body softly, I want to be your friend. It took a long breath and replied, I have been waiting my whole life for this.
0: That was Lizzie Breaks Rinker. You can see her full talk at TED.com. Thank you so much for listening to our show today. This episode was produced by Katie Monteleone, Avery Keatley, and TED Talks Daily's Lucy Little. It was edited by Sanaz Meshkinpour and me. Our production staff at NPR also includes Matthew Cloutier, Rachel Faulkner-White, Fio Guerin, Harsha Nahada, and James Delahousie. Our executive producer is Irene Noguchi. Our audio engineer was Jimmy Keeley. Our theme music was written by Ramteen Arablui. Our partners at TED are Sal Khan, Logan McClure-Davda, Helen Walters, Roxanne Highlash, and Daniela Balarezzo. I'm Manoush Zomorodi, and you have been listening to the TED Radio Hour from NPR.
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It is almost Saturday night, and that means you've tuned right here to Folk Fury on KTEP. I'm Greg Carthy. I'll be your host tonight for the next 3 hours with a wide assortment of eclectic music, focus music, bluegrass, world, Celtic, and we're celebrating some birthdays as we usually do here on this hot, hot Saturday night. My computer tells me it is 99 degrees outside right now. So you know what to do, right? The three P's. People, plants, and pets are more in my wife's order. Pets, people,